0: What is that, and why are we playing it for you?
1: It's Death Don't Have No Mercy is what it is, and it's Hot Tuna, I believe.
0: That's right.
1: Yeah, and that was my brother's favorite record, you know. And you know, when you're that age, all the record covers you see make such an impression on you. And Robbie would play that song. So I think that's the very first

0: epic. That is Olivia Rodrigo with Stupid Song. This week, it's number two. All right, we counted Canadian streaming numbers and radio spins along with all of your votes. And now, taking the top spot this week, it's Leon Bridges. The soul singer returns with a brand new album entitled Happiness Anytime, which was produced by Jungle. And that is where you will find this brand new number one song this week. Light the Way from Leon Bridges is your new number one song right here on the CBC Music Top 20.
1: Number

0: It has been almost 20 years since Naomi Klein's investigation of the relationship between free market capitalism and crisis and her book, The Shock Doctrine, The Rise of Disaster Capitalism. But lately, I've been hearing people bring up her shock doctrine theory in a contemporary context to describe some of what's happening right here in Canada now as the country reels from a trade war and threats of annexation by the United States. Naomi Klein's got a new book out too, called End Times Fascism and the Fight for the Living World, with filmmaker and activist Astra Taylor. So we thought it would be a good time to have her back on the show to hear her perspective on Mark Carney's government, climate policy, AI, and the potential end of the world. And I'll just note here, since we'll be talking a fair bit about the Canadian government's policy moves, that Naomi is married to Avi Lewis, leader of the federal NDP. Naomi, it's great to have you back on Front Burner. Thank you so much for being here.
1: Thank you, Jamie. Thanks for having me. And I'll just note that I am speaking for myself and not my husband or the NDP and expressing views that are long held. Yeah.
0: You are very much your own person. I mentioned in the introduction that I've heard critics of Carney's policies throw around the term shock doctrine to describe what he's been up to lately. And just before we get into the specifics, could you just start by reminding people what the shock doctrine is and how you briefly describe it?
1: Sure. As you said, it's a term that was the title of a book that came out in 2007, and it describes a political strategy that I was documenting, but was actually, I sort of first identified after the invasion of Iraq by the United States. And it is using a state of shock, a collective shock that happens when we experience something new and unprecedented, to us at least, and we collectively lose our story. Everything feels strange and uncanny. And into that space, that gap between the shock and the understanding of the event, there has been a political strategy to push through pro-corporate policies that enrich elites, and that wouldn't be possible during non-shocking times. So the key policies that I wrote about in the shock doctrine were privatization, deregulation, austerity, cuts to government spending. I wrote about it in the context of the 9/11, of the September 11th shock, and the loss of civil liberties and rights, and also a privatization of government, and also the wars themselves that were launched in the aftermath of that shock. So that's what I meant by the shock doctrine.
0: You know, other examples that you use in the book are Pinochet's coup in Chile, the collapse of the Soviet Union, Tiananmen Square. And so do you see Donald Trump's 51st state threats against Canada, the tariffs that he's wielded against Canada, as meeting the same bar here?
1: I do. I think that they have been a tremendous shock to Canada's sense of the world that we lived in. I mean, this was our friendly neighbor, according to the stories we told, not to say that we didn't have misgivings and concerns that came up during the negotiations of the free trade deals, but we've had a very cordial relationship with the United States. And suddenly we were having these fears of, you know, are they going to invade? What is going to happen? And so it was extremely destabilizing. And one of the things I write about in the shock doctrine, using the September 11th example, because it was such a classic one, is the fact that we regress during times of shock. We want to be taken care of, right? Mm-hmm. And the danger of that is that you end up delegating too much trust to kind of father figures. I mean, when I was talking about the shock doctrine, I would often remind people that it maybe wasn't such a good idea to trust Rudy Giuliani and Dick Cheney to the extent that we did. So Canadians want to fight. Canadians want to act. But there's also been a little bit of a maybe more trust than we normally would grant to political leaders who are radically changing our infrastructure, our legal infrastructure, as well as our physical infrastructure and our ecology. You know, if we think about the responses to Stephen Harper, who also tried to do a lot of things very quickly, there was massive pushback. And I think people, because of the shock of Trump, we have been delegating a lot of trust.
0: So just top line before we get into specifics, you buy the application of the shock doctrine theory here. Like, how do you see Carney using this moment?
1: Well, okay. So I would say that fundamentally, this is a strategy for doing an end run around democratic debate, right? So We should respond to shocks. We should respond to crises. But the issue is, has there been buy-in? Has there been debate? Is this something that we're collectively deciding? And so the danger of something like an omnibus bill that is 250 pages and that barely has time to be debated and itself is about having less time to debate significant investments like oil pipelines and LNG export terminals and so on, is that that also reduces the space for democracy. So yeah, what I describe in that book is the constriction of democracy using those states of shock. And I do think that Canada is in the midst of it. You know, I wrote a lot about natural disasters in that book too, the Hurricane Katrina mm-hmm. and the way schools got privatized instantly. Yeah, I mean, look, I've been on book tour, but I've been following this, you know, as much as I can and hearing about airport privatization. And it does seem like these are issues that were not run on during an election. And it would have been nice if this had been presented to Canadians. I do think we need a robust response to the Trump shocks. I'm just not sure this is what Canadians voted for. I know a lot of Canadians who voted for Carney because he was somebody who was very vocal about climate change and wrote a book on the subject and figured he really was passionate about it and didn't expect him to be as enthusiastic about pushing a fossil fuel infrastructure.
2: The scale of the investment shows it. The partnership, the true partnership that you have all created, proves it. And the speed with which you're moving confirms it. Canada is working. Canada is building big again.

0: Good morning. It's 5 minutes before 6 o'clock here on CBC Radio 1. This is Information Morning. It's a Tuesday. It's October 6th. Matt Tunnicliffe, how's it going?
1: It's a little frosty out there. It's, we've been spoiled by all these warm nights. Yeah. And stepping outside this morning was a little frosty and windy.
0: I have this progression in the house on the coat hangers near the front door. There's progression of jackets.
1: Yeah. Oh yeah.
0: It's a very light one.
1: So you're on
0: like almost linen.
1: You're like on like a two or a one of the ten kind of thing. Yeah.
0: And then over at the end, I haven't brought out the parka yet, but there's a hook for that.
1: There's a hook for that.
0: That's 11.
1: It's waiting. Exactly. Yeah.
0: But I do have a range these days of very light to sort of a medium, and I make a choice every morning. Which jacket will it be?
1: That's very organized. Mine are less organized than that.
0: It's not. It's actually disorganized. It's me not storing my collection of jackets appropriately. I'm sure it's irritating the rest of the family. There are no hooks left for them.
1: No. Oh yeah, exactly. Well, get your own hooks.
0: Mm-hmm. Yeah. We'll talk about the weather forecast in just a few minutes. Matt, let's first check in on news headlines. Sarah Trainer, good morning.
2: Good morning. NB Power released its latest blueprint for the future this week. The Integrated Resource Plan replaces the 2023 plan that named small nuclear reactors as a critical part of the province's future. But SMRs are not part of the latest plan. Now, the utility's chief commercial officer says NB Power is considering large-scale nuclear expansion. Moncton Council has approved more training for its community safety officers, anticipating the province will soon designate them as peace officers. Councillors were told the training is required before they get additional power as special constables. And a few upside-down trees are turning heads at Fredericton's Botanic Garden. They're part of a new installation that came from trees that had to be removed. I'll have more on these and other stories coming up in the news.
0: Thanks very much, Sarah. Sarah Trainer there on the news desk. Also ahead on the show, there is a widespread shortage right now of lifeguards and swim instructors. So Moncton's YMCA and the city are now offering a free national lifeguarding course. Kyle Silvestrine Leite is the senior director of aquatics at YMCA. He'll talk about how to qualify for the course and what's behind the shortage.
3: This is something we decided to do now, and we chose these two courses because they would have the bigger impact in a short term. But we are also, we just started a life-saving club, which is something intended to reduce this gap between the age that they finish the swim program and the age that they can take the lifeguard course.
0: That's Kyle Silvestrine Leite. He'll be my guest after the 6:30 news to talk more about that. Matt, how's the weather forecast?
1: Yeah, sitting at 5 degrees, partly cloudy is the skies out there in Moncton. Yeah, it's going to be a windy one. We got some wind warnings in northern New Brunswick and also in PEI, but not for southeastern New Brunswick at this moment. But looking at winds westerly, 40 gusting to 60, maybe even up to 80 along areas of the coast. So yes, windy is the word of the day. Mix the sun into the cloud with morning fog patches. Highs of 14 degrees across the listening area, down to 5, possibly 0 in low-lying areas, partly cloudy with risk of frost. And then tomorrow, nicer day, lesser winds, and the mix of sun and cloud, 14 is your high tomorrow as well.
0: All right, thanks very much, Matt Tunnicliffe. It is coming up to 6 o'clock here, World Report just around the bend. After that, we're going to talk about NB Power and those new plans for nuclear reactors and battery storage across this province. Brad Cody, the company's chief commercial officer, in the next half hour. Stay tuned.

Hi there, I'm Khalil Akhtar. This is Information Morning for a Tuesday morning. It's October 6th, and up ahead on the show today, pool rules are usually all about no running on the deck, but at least one aquatic center is hoping people will run and jump into the pool to train as lifeguards. We'll tell you about a free national lifeguarding course. Also on the show, NB Power released their plan for the next 20 years yesterday, including how they'll respond to rising debt and affordability concerns. We'll hear more about what the company plans in just a minute.

0: For Thill, let's check in on news headlines. Sarah Traynor, good morning.
1: Good morning. The city of St. John is in the early phases of improving parts of its winter management strategy. The staff recommendation at last night's council meeting is a response to multiple past winters where the city faced resident complaints. They're upset some streets and particularly sidewalks are taking days and sometimes weeks to plow after storms. The escalating trade war with the U.S. continues to hit Canada's small business owners hard. Some are working side jobs to support themselves. Ceramic artist Natasha Lawyer says 80% of her clients are from the U.S. 2 years ago, she made about $4,000 to $5,000 U.S. a month. Last month, she recorded only $300 U.S. from her American sales. And Moncton Council approved more training for its community safety officers, anticipating the province will soon designate them as peace officers. I'll have more on these and other stories coming up in the news.
0: Thanks very much, Sarah. Sarah Traynor there on the news desk. Matt Tunnicliffe, how is the weather?
2: Looking, it's looking okay. Looking a little cool. 5 degrees out there right now. Partly cloudy skies. Looking for a mix of sun and cloud today. So we'll see the sun as opposed to yesterday. And it will be dry as opposed to yesterday, but windy, 40 gusting to 60. We've got some wind warnings for northern New Brunswick and the Acadian Peninsula, so look out for that. 40 gusting to 60, maybe up to 80 along the coast. Also a wind warning for all of PEI as well, so the Northumberland Strait could also be choppier today as well. Down to 5 tonight, and we'll do it all again tomorrow. 14 degrees is your high, mix of sun and cloud, less windy tomorrow. Khalil.
0: All right, thanks very much, Matt. It is coming up to 13 minutes now after 6 o'clock. NB Power released its plan for the next 20 years yesterday. With growing demand for electricity, increasing affordability concerns from customers, and rising debt, the utility outlined how it plans to respond. In the Integrated Resource Plan, or IRP, 3 years ago, small nuclear reactors were a critical part of the future of electricity in the province. But in this plan, the future scenarios do not include SMRs. Brad Cody is the company's chief commercial officer. The CBC's Robert Jones asked him about the change in strategy.
3: I wonder if you could just take me through the difference between the last IRP and this one in terms of the viability of SMRs as a supplier of choice.
4: Yeah, what I'd say, there's a few things going on there. We're not saying SMRs at all. We're saying new nuclear. So that's one difference from the last plan. That could include large nuclear or could include small modular nuclear. So just that, want to clarify that that's one delta. The other big delta is right now we're in a place of trying to understand what does that future look like. A few provinces are starting to get ahead of New Brunswick in terms of its planning. So what we've done there, Robert or Bob, is taking a look at if this is in a sensitivity analysis, it gives us much more rich data to kind of help frame up, does new nuclear make sense for New Brunswick? In the 2023 Integrated Resource Plan and in our spirit of continuously improving, there was a lot of criticism that it showed up uniformly across all four base cases, and it was very little for folks to kind of understand what were the trade-offs. So we were trying to respond to that information to say, you know what, a sensitivity analysis, I think, could knock out all the criticism that we faced last time in terms of providing folks straight answers, costed solutions, and starting to understand the value or the benefits and the costs that nuclear can bring to our system. Bottom line here, we do think nuclear makes a whole lot of sense. We do think it's a big part of our future, and we do think that strong policy support from both levels of government, the federal and the provincial government, are absolutely required to make it a reality in New Brunswick. And it is the best option. When you think about our system and where the carbon comes from, it's the best replacement for the resources that we currently have that produce that carbon in our system. So to say that kind of succinctly, if you're going to constrain carbon across the country or in New Brunswick, nuclear is a major part of how you can do that and do that effectively.
3: Yeah, just further on that, you're saying there's no change in the approach to SMR? I mean, there's nuclear there for sure. It looks like it's more large scale nuclear traditional reactor size. The last IRP had, you know, talking about 5 smaller reactors installed within 20 years. Just don't see that in this plan. There has been a change there. Just wonder if you can detail
4: why. There's definitely a change. Sort of I led you in a different direction there with the answer.

0: province before we see another combustion turbine project, like after Riggs? What's the prognosis of battery capacity in the near future here?
1: Like I said earlier, Erica, we need all of the above to have a reliable power system and a least cost power system. We are still in the final throes of doing the analysis at our latest call for proposals for new battery storage. And we're very hopeful that we can see a viable project coming out the other side of that process. I can tell you, based on the bids and offers that were submitted, they're not great without government help, right? So we're working very closely with our federal government to say, can we make these cost-effective solutions for New Brunswickers? We would hate to be in a situation that whatever we pursue is adding rate pressure to the customers, unless there was a really good reason for why we're adding that rate pressure. So, and then, you know, that's the process that we follow at the Energy Utilities Board every year. So anyways, we go back to the board and justify all of our costs to New Brunswickers because that's the right thing to do. And then that's also what's required by law. So what I'd say is if we can get to a battery, we want to bring that on. Now, the second part of your question was kind of interesting. But does it happen before or after a combustion turbine? And I guess the answer there would be that it would depend on what's driving the need for new supply. I am confident that both technologies are good. They're reasonable. They're acceptable. Many utilities across the world have both. We currently don't have a lot of battery storage. We do have a small battery at Shediac, a roughly 1 megawatt battery. Our friends at St. John Energy also have a small battery, roughly 6 megawatts or 7 megawatts if memory serves down there. So we are gaining that experience of what a battery could do. The last hurdle is unlocking the economics. But I do think our future will have both technologies, just to really summarize the answer there. There's not one thing in the portfolio of options that NB Power could pursue that we haven't said, you know what, that's a bad idea for New Brunswick. All of those standard mainstays, renewable energy, batteries, demand reduction, and combustion turbines do seem to play a big part of our plan going forward. So, I'm hopeful that we can get to a battery here in the short run. And if we can't, we're going to keep trying. But what comes next is still a question and would really depend on what's driving the need. The last thing I'd say on that too is, at NB Power, we're motivated by our customers to do the right things. There's nothing in it for us to pick one technology over the other. As long as we're putting together the right plan and showing that to the regulators and the other folks that oversee our work, I think we're doing right by New Brunswickers to focus in on what technologies can we use to help solve the needs of the power system at that moment.
2: Hi, Brad. I'm wondering, so according to the document, it says that, per unit energy costs, there's going to be an increase of like 22% between, the next 4 years. I'm just wondering if there are going to be any, affordability plans or any strategies coming up with that, just because according to the document too, rate affordability remains a top priority for New Brunswickers.
1: Yeah, affordability means different things to different people, but I can tell you, as long as we keep ingraining least cost planning, we're providing a forecast or how the system may evolve under those four different scenarios in the least cost way possible to meet the demands. So I think affordability is an important topic. I think it's something that NB Power continuously has dialogue with its customers about. And I also know it's important to the provincial government, who is NB Power's shareholder. But what we've seen time and time again, NB Power needs to control its costs. And I think we're doing a good job of doing that. There's always more that we can do, and we're committed to rolling up our sleeves and continuing on with those efforts. But at the same time, we do need to meet changing policy, changing needs for the system, and changing ways that we can and can't use existing forms of generation, namely the phase out of coal. That's one of the drivers in the next 4 years that we're saying that there will be a cost to that. And I mean, it doesn't take much, training to kind of understand. The reason why coal exists around the world is because it was cheap and abundant. And in a future where we can't burn coal, you have to turn to something that's more expensive. So there will be a rate impact because of that.
3: Brad Cody, NB Power's Chief Commercial Officer. He spoke with reporters yesterday about the utility's new strategic plan. You can read more on this story on our website, cbc.ca/NB.

0: New music there from Pierre Quenders featuring Pote. That's called I Wanna Know. It is 29 minutes now after 6 o'clock here on CBC Radio 1. This is Information Morning. It's a Tuesday morning, October 6th. I'm your host, Khalil Akhtar, here with you this morning. Ahead on the program in the next half hour, we will talk about lifeguarding. There has been a decline in lifeguards and swim instructors across not only this region, but across the country, a shortage of people to work at pools. So the folks at YMCA in Moncton are offering a free national lifeguarding course to those who qualify. We'll get the details on that in the next half hour. And a little later on the program, more on our energy future in this province. An Ontario-based company has been selected to provide technology for a proposed transportable nuclear power plant in Beldune. We'll connect with Pabinot First Nation Chief Terry Richardson for the latest on that project. That's coming up after the 7:30 news in about an hour's time. Stay tuned. The news is next.
1: Good morning. I'm Sarah Trainer, and this is the CBC New Brunswick News. It's 6:30. NB Power's latest resource plan is calling for new nuclear generation, but it's not specifying what kind. The utility released its integrated resource plan Monday, replacing a 2023 version which named small modular nuclear reactors as a critical part of its infrastructure of its future. But the utility's chief commercial officer says NB Power is now embracing a technology agnostic approach to new nuclear generation. Brad Cody says that could mean small modular or large-scale conventional nuclear expansion.
2: Bottom line here, we do think nuclear makes a whole lot of sense. We do think it's a big part of our future, and we do think that strong policy support from both levels of government, the federal and the provincial government, are absolutely required to make it a reality in New Brunswick. And it is the best option. When you think about our system and where the carbon comes from, it's the best replacement for the resources that we currently have that produce that carbon in our system.
1: The plan calls for Point Lepreau to be extended past its lifespan, currently estimated to be in 2045. In addition to nuclear, the plan calls for 500 megawatts of battery capacity, increased wind and solar generation, and more gas turbine projects. Provincial funds paying for five lawyers in an ongoing murder conspiracy case in Moncton have been pulled. It's caused more delays for five people co-accused of conspiring to kill Silvio Saunier. Caitlin Beliveau has the latest in this case.
3: Jansen Baker, Nicholas Bain, Jesse Logue, Monique Boyer, and Christopher Lennon are co-accused of conspiring to kill Silvio Saunier. Saunier was the son of Rosemarie and Bernard Saunier, who were killed in their Dieppe home in 2019. Earlier this year, a jury found Baker guilty of murdering the couple. Silvio Saunier died by suicide in 2023. The five were charged with conspiracy to commit murder in 2025. Defense lawyers told a Moncton Justice Monday that they recently got notice from the Provincial Legal Aid Office that their certificate of legal aid had been pulled. If an accused can't pay for a lawyer, they can apply to have the province cover legal fees. But if a certificate of legal aid is pulled, it ends that service. The province was paying for all five defense lawyers in this case. James Matheson, who represents Bain, said he thinks legal aid believes the case would have drained its budget entirely and that it wants the Department of Justice to pay instead. All parties agreed they need more time to handle the issue before moving forward, and the court ordered all accused to apply for state-funded lawyers outside legal aid. The matter is set to be back in court in December. Caitlin Beliveau, CBC News, Moncton.
1: Fredericton police have charged a teenager following a crash between an electric dirt bike and a city bus. Police say they responded Sunday afternoon to where a north side trail meets a city street. A news release says a 16-year-old youth riding an electric dirt bike failed to stop at the trail crossing and was struck by a bus. The rider was taken to hospital with minor, non-life-threatening injuries and is now facing charges. Police say he was charged charged with operating an uninsured vehicle and failing to yield while entering a roadway. He was also charged with driving without a license and operating a vehicle that can't be registered on a roadway. The teen was also given warnings for driving too fast for conditions and failing to stop at a stop sign. In New Brunswick, electric dirt bikes are not considered bicycles and are prohibited from walking trails and roadways. They are only allowed on private property and on off-road trails where permitted. To Nova Scotia, where the president of St. Evex University says a sign depicting rape culture displayed during homecoming is also an insult to the work his school is doing. Andrew Haken says the incident is now in the hands of student services, who will lead the disciplinary process. The most serious outcome for any student involved would be suspension or expulsion. Haken says the university has been working hard to educate about sexual violence.
4: We've put a lot of effort into that, and I want to recognize the work of our students services team over the last number of years of really putting my shoulder to the wheel on that. That's why this is so incredibly disappointing for the university and makes me personally angry. The effort, the time, the energy that's put in trying to build a better society is real, and this sort of behavior really flies in the face of all that we have attempted to do.
1: Haken says the disciplinary process is confidential, but an outcome is expected in about 2 weeks. And the escalating trade war with the United States continues to hit Canada's small business owners hard. Natasha Lawyer produces handmade ceramic crafts, and 80% of her clients are from the U.S. She says 2 years ago, she used to make about $4,000 to $5,000 U.S. a month. However, last month, she recorded only $300 U.S. from her American sales. Lawyer says she has to work a side job now to support herself.
5: Our items also fall under the code that are supposed to be okay. Because things are flying over the border, if everything is like generally lawless, they will just put tariffs on things that are tariff-free. And so there's no way to guarantee anymore, even if your stuff is the code, and even if you're being told by the U.S. government that it's okay, your stuff's going to make it through, it does not.
1: Lawyer hopes Canadian customers can take actions to support local businesses. And that's the CBC News for New Brunswick.
0: Thanks Sarah, very much, Sarah. Sarah Trainer there on the news desk for us on this Tuesday morning edition of Information Morning. A peek behind the curtain there, Matt.
6: I was just thinking too much about the wind warnings issued for northern New Brunswick and the Acadian Peninsula.
0: How blustery?
6: We're talking up to 90, especially along the coast. So 40 to 60, gusting to 90. That gives you that wind warning in northern New Brunswick. Also wind warning issued for PEI, so things across the strait may be a little blustery as well today. But right now, southeastern New Brunswick looks to still have those 40 to 60, but gusting to 80, not 90. So that's what the wind warning will say. We'll get into the stats, the granular stats with Tina in a bit. Right now, though, it is just 4 degrees in Moncton. Shallow fog reported, 6 degrees and some light rain falling in Bathurst. But we're looking for a high of 14 degrees across the listening area today. A mix of sun and cloud, but those winds are really the story. Tonight, partly cloudy. Winds will drop off a little bit, but certainly a nicer day tomorrow. Mainly sunny day tomorrow. 14 degrees is your high, and those winds will come a little bit lighter. But a nice, there's some chance of showers in the forecast, but really we'll stay dry now until maybe through the weekend. We shall see. Crossed fingers.
0: All right. Thanks very much, Matt Tunnicliffe. 23 minutes now before 7 o'clock. And let's turn to sports now. John Hancock away today. Matt Cullen filling in. Matt, hello.
7: Good morning to you, Khalil.
0: Let's begin in the NHL last night. There were 5 games on the schedule, and it was a difficult night for both the Ottawa Senators and the Bruins. What happened?
7: Yeah, it was a bit of a costly night here, Khalil, for both teams last night in Boston. Although it did start well for the Ottawa Senators, especially for Tim Stützle. He had 2 goals and an assist last night for Ottawa. And in fact, the Sens went on to beat the Boston Bruins by a pretty handily score of 4-1. The big takeaway, though, for Ottawa is the loss of their goaltender, Linus Ullmark. He had to leave the game after the second period. He was involved in sort of an awkward collision midway through the middle frame. and he left after the second period. Coach Travis Green said that he tweaked something, and of course, Ullmark and absences is a bit of a touchy talk point for Sens fans. He missed 14 games last year due to personal reasons, so Samuel Eriksson had to come in for backup duty. The Sens are 2-0 on the season, and here's Tim Stützle, who had the big night.
8: I think in general, I think we didn't like the way we started the last couple of years, and we always had to dig each other out of the hole. We were always down points, trying to make the playoffs, and it was really important for us to have a good start. And I think two games is nothing. We just got to keep rolling and keep making those team efforts, and then we're gonna keep winning.
7: And as for the Bruins, Khalil Bossett has now dropped two straight games after winning their first two. Elsewhere, a couple interesting scorelines, including the Winnipeg Jets scoring another win last night over Sidney Crosby and the Pittsburgh Penguins. Of course, the Jets playing without their star goaltender, Connor Hellebuck, who's sitting out waiting on a trade request. So it was the 27-year-old Clay Stevenson stepping up for the win. He stopped 29 shots for his first victory as a Jet. Those Winnipeg, the other Canadian team in action last night.
0: All right. Speaking of the NHL, there was a major announcement yesterday as well. What's the story?
7: Yes, the Grade 8, Alexander Ovechkin, the NHL's all-time leading goal scorer. Well, he'll be calling it a career after this season. The 41-year-old Ovechkin passed Wayne Gretzky last year for the NHL's all-time lead in goals, and his 22nd season, Khalil, well, it will be his last. Here's how he made the announcement.
9: It's hard to say when, but overall, you know, like, games changed, you know, younger, and like, I have to feel my body as well, you know. Like I said, I'm not 20 years old, and I want to play with my kids on growing up, play hockey, play soccer, play basketball, and I want to be healthy enough to do that kind of stuff.
7: Now, of course, Ovechkin leaves a blazing legacy of speed, goal scoring, and that famous one-timer on the ice. Off the ice, it gets a little bit more complicated, often appearing for advertisements supporting Russian President Vladimir Putin. He calls himself pro-Russian, not pro-war.
0: All right, let's head to the pitch. The World Cup, I think a few people may still be in withdrawal from all of that, well behind us. But there is a big soccer game tonight.
7: Yes, there is. The World Cup is in the rearview mirror, unfortunately for some, but there will be a lot of intensity on the pitch last night. That I can guarantee. Canada meets the U.S. tonight, Khalil, in an international match in Minnesota. And the match will be an interesting one, not, of course, just for the talent on the pitch, the rivalry between the two countries, but in this cloud of ongoing tension between both Canada and the United States. And this is particularly heightened by the American-born Canadian coach, Jesse Marsh, who was sometimes brash with his press conferences, and he didn't shy away yesterday either.
10: Look, I'm American, but I'm really proud to be the Canadian national team coach. I think we know I'm not afraid to say things that I think sometimes need to be said. But I've had a unique perspective being an American and having a bit of a Canadian mentality. I've taken that on as something that I take very seriously. And when I believe that there's things that need to be said and stood up for, then I do that. Do I cross the line sometimes? Probably. But so what?
7: Making headlines, particularly south of the border earlier this week, calling out the American mentality around the world. So it'll be interesting tonight when Canada plays the U.S. In Minnesota. That goes at 9 p.m. tonight.
0: And Matt, before you go, what else are you watching today?
7: Yeah, a couple of big stories here. Monday Night Football in the Big Easy. It was the Battle of the South with New Orleans and Atlanta. New Orleans marking 20 years since returning to the Superdome after the devastating Hurricane Katrina. Then it was all Atlanta. The Robinsons, Bijan and Brian, no relation as far as I know, ran in a combined 5 touchdowns, 45-24. Week 4, the NFL ends with a big Atlanta win. And in the MLB playoffs, baseball, the White Sox, the once lowly White Sox, are one win away from the American League Championship Series, beating Cleveland again last night 4-3. They're up 2-0 on the Guardians in that series. And the big bad New York Yankees, well, they're on the ropes, Khalil. They lost their second straight game to the Tampa Bay Rays 5-2 last night.
0: Matt, thanks very much for this.
7: Thanks for having me.
0: Matt Cullen there on the sports desk for us on this Tuesday morning, 17 minutes now before the hour. Indoor swimming facilities are usually buzzing this time of year as children return to swim lessons. And return to enjoying some indoor recreation after a long summer. And it takes a team to make sure kids are safe in the pool and perfecting their swim strokes. But there is a shortage of lifeguards and swim instructors right now. So the folks at the YMCA in Moncton are offering a free national lifeguarding course to those who qualify. Caio Silvestrin-Leite is the senior director of aquatics at the YMCA. Caio, hello.
11: Hi, Khalil. Good morning. Thanks for having me, and thanks, everyone, for listening.
0: What kind of shortage are you facing when it comes to lifeguards and swim instructors?
11: Well, right now we're struggling to find qualified people to guard and teach our swim programs.
0: And how short are you?
11: We now have a team of a little over 40 people. But it's still not enough. The team, like the size of the team, depends on availability of staff. So let's say we are still short like 5 to 7 people at the moment.
0: Yeah, because these are often young people. They have school and other commitments and so on.
11: Yes, most of them are still in school. They have their sports on the weekend, so it can get really, really hard.
0: What are the reasons behind this shortage? Why are we seeing fewer people interested in this kind of work these days?
11: Well, it's hard to point only one reason. I think it's I could point a few. One of them is that they are starting swimming lessons earlier and earlier, and then they finish the swim program. Some of them at the age of 9 or 10 years old. And then we have too big of a gap until they have the prerequisites to take the lifeguard course. This is one of the reasons. Another reason is the higher expectations that we have on these young people. They need to, teach, supervise a group of children, take care of their safety. So we have like a high expectation on that.
0: Is this a local shortage, or are other places across the country also facing similar challenges?
11: As far as I know, it's across the country. I've read like news that Quebec, they are even trying to hire retired people, like former lifeguards, to get back on work and kind of go around this shortage.
0: So tell me about what you're doing in Moncton to try and solve this problem.
11: So we are starting this initiative in partnership with the city of Moncton of offering free courses for lifeguards and swim instructors. This is something we decided to do now, and we chose these two courses because they would have the bigger impact in a short term. But we are also, we just started a life-saving club, which is something intended to reduce this gap between the age that they finish the swim program and the age that they can take the lifeguard course.
0: Yeah. Okay. So tell me about that program and what sort of qualifications it provides and how it fills the gap.
11: So that's something, when they finish their swim program, they can, join the life-saving club, so they can keep developing, they can keep building their swimming skills, fitness, life-saving. There are first aid components, life-saving sports. For those that want to compete, there will be opportunity for competitions. So that's what the program is.
0: And then one can move on from there to this national lifeguarding course, the one that you're offering for free. Tell me about that and how to access it, number one, but then what it provides for people.
11: So the National Lifeguard course is the last course that they need to take in order to become a lifeguard. However, there are two other courses that are prerequisite. So in total, they need to take 3 courses, which is Bronze Medallion, Bronze Cross, and then the National Lifeguard course.
0: These require time and expense, right? I mean, despite the fact that part of this is being provided for free, this is a longer road.
11: Yes, they cost you know, money, and this partnership we are having with the city of Moncton is intended to reduce this financial barrier and try to reach as many people as we can.
0: What is, make the argument for someone who's perhaps thinking about this, what is the argument that you would make for this line of work as a young person, perhaps who has school and athletic obligations as well in their life? Why become a lifeguard?
11: Well, it's a fun environment. At the YMCA, we have a super positive environment. Of course, there are the responsibilities, but we help them develop skills that they will take like for whatever career they choose in the future. One of our main goals at the YMCA is not only training lifeguards, but we help these young people in the beginning of their professional life. We help them transitioning from a school environment to a professional environment, to develop work in a team, to communication. And those are skills that they will carry for whatever career they choose in the future.
0: Caio, thanks very much for taking the time and telling us about this. Thanks for joining us.
11: Sure. Thank you, Caio. Have a good day.
0: Caio Silvestrin Leyte is the Senior Director of Aquatics at the YMCA. It is 10 minutes now before 7 o'clock here on CBC Radio 1. Well, time for our weekly column featuring the best of Indigenous music. It's time for Good Medicine, and this time a familiar band to listeners of this show. Here's Salome Barker.
12: Let's head to New Brunswick for today's artist. The Hello Crows are a powerhouse band of Wabanaki songwriters and storytellers. Judy Aquin, Dylan Ward, Maddie Comeau, and Quinn Bonnell. Each member is a remarkable musician in their own right, which makes them coming together so enticing. The band formed back in 2022, and I first heard them on YouTube when their friend Ann Paul, thank you Ann, would film their early performances and share them. It was such an amazing way to build hype and anticipation for the band. And it certainly worked on me. I couldn't wait for them to release their first album. I had it marked on my calendar for months. Since the release of their debut album, the band has been to countless festivals and toured across the country. This is the Hello Crows with Pull Me Away. Thanks for listening. Namultis.

0: Say hello, crows, and pull me away. Thanks to Salome Barker in St. John's, Newfoundland and Labrador for the good medicine on this Tuesday morning.
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1: We want to hear your stories about a time when something you purchased wasn't quite what you expected. 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
0: Thanks very much, Bob. It is 5 minutes now before 7 o'clock, and CBC meteorologist Tina Simkin here with the latest forecast. Tina, hello.
3: Hello. Well, yesterday we were saying watch out leaves. I think we have to expand that and say watch out just about everything, especially if you're in northeast New Brunswick, which we talked about yesterday. We're expecting those gusts to be 80, perhaps up to 90 kilometers per hour. And there are good old-fashioned yellow warnings for wind across the northeast, mostly for eastern Restigouche County and stretching into the Acadian Peninsula. And then back to the west, including the city of Edmundston or the town of Edmundston, we have frost advisories in effect. So we have a little bit of everything courtesy of this area of low pressure that is really bringing not only some strong winds, but some cooler temperatures. And we're probably feeling that this morning as you headed out the door. Big difference from this morning than yesterday morning, wouldn't you say?
0: Yeah, quite a change.
3: Right? Get everybody to dress in some layers. And you're not going to need to take off as many layers this afternoon because our temperatures really aren't going to warm up that much. It's 4 degrees right now in Moncton, 5 in Miramichi, as we've got 6 right now in Bathurst. Charlotte to Campbellton to Dalhousie coming in between 5 and 6 degrees. And our winds for now are fairly light, but they will continue to pick up. They're 20 gusting up to 40 kilometers per hour, which is considered a light wind with 40 kilometer per hour gusts, but those winds are expected 40 gusting up to 60 kilometers per hour. And there'll be more from the west this afternoon. That's where we can expect gusts up to 80 to 90 kilometers per hour along areas of the coast, in particular through the Acadian Peninsula and northeast New Brunswick and overexposed areas. So any areas that are open and prone to the wind, those gusts can really get going. 80 to 90 kilometer per hour is possible. So very windy day, even if you're not in that wind warning area. I mean, gusts 70 to 80 kilometers per hour along areas of the coast, that will definitely get your attention. Maybe you'll meet some neighbors tomorrow to grab some of those Halloween decorations you put out, or maybe that lawn furniture as you go retrieve it. The good thing is that this wind will die down overnight tonight. The bad news is we've got about 12 hours of a window where those gusts could be high once they do start. So it's going to be relentless throughout the day. We actually have some shallow fog being reported at the airport in Moncton right now. I'm sure there's some frost patches inland away from the coast. This is a cool air mass that's coming in to play. It's starting now and it'll really settle in overnight tonight. Most of the temperatures are going to wind up where they are right now overnight tonight, but there will be those areas away from the coast and those low-lying areas that will reach close to freezing. In fact, freezing temperatures are expected across northwest New Brunswick as the winds subside there faster into the overnight hours. Tomorrow, we get lots of sunshine and finally the winds subside. In fact, they'll be downright light by tomorrow afternoon with a high of around 15 degrees and plenty in the way of sunshine. So a very windy and cold day for today.
0: All right, Tina, thanks very much for this.
3: You're welcome.
0: Tina Simkin, our morning meteorologist here on, a chilly morning, a windy day ahead across much of the region. It is a couple minutes now before 7 o'clock and ahead on the show. We're going to talk about Moncton Council, Moncton preparing for its community safety officers to have increased powers. That is the hope anyway. We'll hear more about that coming up as Shane McGee brings us the details from council last night. Also ahead on the program, a historic site that's more than 200 years old in Dorchester is in need of repairs. I'll speak with the Westmoreland Historical Society and the group that oversees the Keeler House Museum in Dorchester on the state of that building and what's needed. And of course, we'll talk more about power generation in this province. An Ontario-based company has been selected to provide the technology for a proposed transportable nuclear power plant in Beldune. We'll connect with Pabinot First Nation Chief Terry Richardson for the latest on that effort. All ahead. Stay tuned. World Report is next.

0: Hi there, I'm Khalil Akhar. This is Information Morning for a Tuesday. It's October 6th. Coming up on the program in this, the second hour. Do you have too many tomatoes? As harvest season comes to an end, the race to do something with all of it has been on. I'm going to talk canning and pickling with Chef Ethan Gillis on the program after 7:30. Also ahead, an Ontario-based company has been selected to provide technology for a proposed transportable nuclear power plant in Beldune. We're going to connect with Papineau First Nation Chief Terry Richardson for the latest on that effort. And a historic site in Dorchester in need of repairs. We'll talk about the Keeler House Museum in just a little while. First, though, let's check in on news headlines on this Tuesday morning. Sarah Traynor, hello.
1: Good morning. NB Power's latest plan is calling for an extension of life for the Pointe-Lepreau Nuclear Generating Station. The utility released its integrated resource plan yesterday, replacing the 2023 plan, which named small modular nuclear reactors as a critical part of the future. But in four scenarios outlined in the 2026 plan, SMRs are not included. Rather, the plan calls for Pointe-Lepreau to be extended beyond 2045, which is its expected expiry date. Provincial funds paying for five lawyers in an ongoing murder conspiracy case in Moncton have been pulled. It's caused more delays for five people co-accused of conspiring to kill Silvio Saunier. And Alcohol New Brunswick says the dispute with U.S. border officials keeping liquor deliveries out of isolated Campobello Island has been resolved. I'll have more on these and other stories coming up in the news.
0: Thanks very much, Sarah. Sarah Traynor there on the news desk. Matt Tunnicliffe, a chilly start.
2: Yeah, 5 degrees right now in Moncton, mostly cloudy skies and windy, 20 gusting to 30 right now. Looking for winds 40 gusting to 60, possibly 80 along parts of the coast, possibly 90 in northern New Brunswick. Wind warnings have been issued for northern New Brunswick, Acadian Peninsula, and Prince Edward Island, but not yet so far in the southeast. But it will be a windy one, nevertheless, across the listening area. Looking for highs of 14 across the board, mix of sun and clouds. Tonight down to 5 degrees again, partly cloudy skies. Winds will start to drop off overnight, which is good, but Tina says it'll be about a 12-hour wind event, as it were, today. Tomorrow, much nicer day on the horizon. Look at 15 degrees as the high. Mainly sunny, a few clouds here and there, but the winds will be lighter tomorrow. Khalil.
0: All right, thanks very much, Matt. Matt Tunnicliffe there on the weather. 13 minutes now after 7 o'clock. We're going to head to City Hall now. Moncton Council has approved new training for its community safety officers. It's training required before the province will designate them as peace officers, granting them more power to enforce provincial laws. It's a longstanding request by City Hall. One official suggested is about to be approved, but first, they need more training. Council approved spending $80,000 for the Atlantic Police Academy to carry out that training on topics like criminal law, use of force, and de-escalation. Charles LeBlanc is Moncton's Director of Bylaw Enforcement and Community Safety. He spoke to reporters last night after the training was approved.
3: So the big step is right now is in order for officers to carry, we'll call them tools on your belt that help them protect themselves, right, is you have to make that step to a special constable or peace officer. Right. So with this and in part of negotiation, it'll be determined what we'll be able to wear. And I'm going to give you an example such as maybe handcuff, maybe osteum capsicum or OC spray, and whatever else is on a law enforcement officer belt.
4: They do carry sidearms.
3: We're not looking at sidearms. I'll be very clear with that right now.
5: So there's spending that's been approved for some training. What's that training going to entail?
3: So the training basically, it's going to be training our officers. Basically, it's a special constable program plus a use of force program. When we talked about a little while ago about tools that we wear on our belt, that's basically part of the use of force. Part of the use of force is not only how to wear it, how to use them, but there's also, more importantly, a large area that's probably more important than anything, even from using it, is they need to be aware of the charter rights, because you know there's just potential of potentially detaining somebody, potentially arresting somebody. So part of that big component is understanding their basically powers to detain, The basically Canadian Charter of Rights and Freedom is basically for our officers to really understand that. And part of their training as well, it's not necessarily, it's yes, having a presence is great, but we're actually extending and having training in de-escalation training, crisis, non-crisis intervention. So those are all part of that program. Not only the use of force, let's say, yeah, you wear all these new things on the belt, but we're going much, much deeper. That our role is, you know, like as most people know, that a good percentage of our calls are pretty much homeless related. Mm-hmm. So for us is, you know, like from the people that we hire, the people that we train, that all becomes part of what we do. It's very, very difficult, for example, to hire people that we know are going to be dealing every day with people that are probably at some of their lowest points in their life.
0: Yeah.
3: And for us, you know, I'm a strong believer that basically homelessness, you know, should not be criminalized. But at the same time, there has to be some order done sometimes. And more importantly, one of the main reason why we're bringing this program forward, and we hope that the minister will appoint us, is basically for the safety of our officers, is to be able to have those extra little tools that when we're attracting with people, that they have that little cushion or zone of little bit safety or and

0: maybe for police, that may be a lower priority call because that person may not be doing anything in the backyard, but technically they're illegally in that backyard. That is something that could easily, we can actually easily deal with that call.
1: Arrest power, I know that's something that's currently lacking. Is that something that the city is seeking?
0: That is something that we're seeking. That's something that we're in conversation. I'm not sure for sure on the arrest, but probably detention. Because, you know, obviously we're operating in a city that has a contract police service. So anything that we would do would be turned over to the local police. Just dealing with it initially and then turn over to our local police.
2: It was Charles LeBlanc with the City of Moncton speaking to reporters last night. Mayor Sean Crossman also spoke to reporters about the peace officer designation.
3: Next step for our community safety officers mm-hmm. is to help aid them. And when I say that is if somebody's having a situation, an overdose or a mental health breakdown, what we're going after trespassing. Yeah. So mental health and trespassing, mm-hmm. then we can send out our officers to be on scene, assess the scene, mm-hmm. maybe help that person along the way and call it into the RCMP.
4: Okay.
3: Because what's happening now is there's a delay in the RCMP getting out mm-hmm. to those locations and addressing the issue. What we want to do is we want to get our officers on site so that we can address the issue with their help, allowing them to look at other major issues going on within the city. Okay. I know it seems like a tiered policing system and it seems like a download of services, but my first concern and council's first concern and the city's first concern should be the safety of our officers. Mm-hmm. We need to make sure they're equipped, that they can handle these situations, and that's where the training comes in.
1: This item seems to suggest that there's an expectation of something changing. What do you know?
3: The council approved this evening? Yeah. Yes, there is an intent to have some changes to our bylaw officers to give them...
1: From the provincial level, though.
3: Yeah, 100%. Yes, the provincial level has been very understanding, very collaborative with the City of Moncton. From that meeting that we had in August, this is where we transpire to today. And hopefully by the end of October, we're having a press release with the province of New Brunswick showing our partnership and the willingness that they have and the support that they give this project to move forward.
1: Expectation or hope?
3: Expectation, quite honestly. Like if the Minister of Public Safety, the Minister of Justice have been constantly reaching out to me. We've had constant conversations at events across the city. This has been brought up to the Premier's level. So everybody is aware of it and everybody's transitioning with our bylaw and with our public safety to make sure that we have an announcement by the end of this month to move forward.
1: What difference do you think that this change would make for this city?
3: This is going to be a big change visibility-wise. We're going to have officers we're going to have community peace officers that are in the community 24/7, and that will be able to cover citizens' requests when they come into issues such as we're looking at getting access to the Mental Health Act and the Trespassing Act, on top of other issues that our city bylaw deal with. But these officers will be in the area, they'll be present, they'll be visible, and this should add additional security to the community.
2: It was Moncton Mayor Sean Crossman speaking to reporters last night, speaking about the city approving more training for its community safety officers as it awaits the province designating them as peace officers, giving them more power to enforce provincial laws.

0: Well, the Keeler House in Dorchester is in need of repairs. It's a museum that recreates historical settings, starting from when the house was built in 1813 to the early Victorian period. The last time the building had a significant renovation was in 2005. Judy Morrison is president of the Westmoreland Historical Society. Judy, hello.
1: Hi there.
0: Tell me, what is needed at the Keeler House right now? What sorts of renovations do you need?
1: We're looking at the rear walls. When the front wall was done, the engineers and the contractors basically said, you know, this is a 200-year-old building. Time is not your friend. Those back walls are going to need work in time. And now is the time.
0: What kind of work? Like, what are you talking about in terms of the work that was done on the front and not the other walls?

0: front walls were are cut stone, so they were taken apart and rebuilt stone by stone because there was a sagging in the front wall as the mortar and the integrity of what's holding them together disintegrates. Then the stones are just left being stacked one on the other without anything to hold them together. And the rear walls are a different type of construction. They're more like a rubble construction. The stones are not as even, and so there's that same deterioration between the mortar and what's holding them together. So this is affecting some shifting in the foundation, and that shifts the wall down and the stones move. So you can understand, just thinking about it, that that's going to impact your interiors as well as the integrity of the wall itself. So there's different sections in the back of the building. And the architect looked at it and said, okay, we can do this in stages over 3 years, like break it down.
1: Judy, your phone is breaking up a little bit, but we'll try and bear with it. I don't know if moving closer to a window might help, but I wonder if you could tell me what is required. Like, what are you asking for in terms of the lift here to get this work done?
0: We've had a very loyal member of the society come forward and say, look, I can help you maybe get a kickstart on getting some funds for this. I will match dollar for dollar up to $100,000. So this was, they offered us this the end of August, and so we're just kickstarting in September. And we have until the end of December to raise that $100,000. And so that will give us $200,000, which is a good start on that first section that we need to address.
1: Yeah, I'm not sure if the phone is improving, but I'm going to cross my fingers here, Judy, and see if it holds up for a few more minutes anyway. What is the history behind the Keeler House? It goes back to the early 19th century, right?
0: It does. It was built in 1813, and it was built by a Yorkshireman that came over, and he first lived in a log cabin, and as he got more established, he built his better home in a Georgian style, and it's one of the most significant buildings in New Brunswick. John LaRue mentioned it in his publication on New Brunswick architecture. And John Keeler became a judge and kind of one of the notaries of the village. And Dorchester Village was the center of so much at that time. There was like 14 lawyers. You had two premiers. You had Sir Albert Smith, who fought against Confederation. You had E.B. Chandler, who was a father of Confederation that helped bring us into Confederation. So you can only imagine around the dining room table of that house what the conversations were. So it holds a lot of history and is kind of a symbol of the history and identity of the area. So it's got amazing stories to tell.
1: Yeah, people forget that Dorchester was a significant place. This is before Moncton even came to exist. Dorchester was a significant place in this region.
0: Absolutely. When the railway came through, at one point they said, well, we need to develop our yard and to fix those rail cars and things like that. And the notaries of Dorchester said, well, we don't really need all that mess down here. Just put it down at the bend. Well, the bend became Moncton. and here we are today. So, yeah, decisions that make history change.
1: What is your perspective timeline here in terms of starting and completing these renovations?
0: We're hoping to start in the spring, but that's going to be conditional on the availability of contractors and just making sure that this funding is in place. But so that's our top hope. The next would be to start the year after, and then it will take 3 to 4 years dividing it down to do that.
1: And you will remain in operation during that time?
0: It's going to be a challenge, but we hope to, because we have a sister museum, the St. James Textile Museum. We have a genealogy center. We run a lot of different programs and workshops that we can run out of the other side of the building, like fairs in the summer. We have an artisan fair that's on the lawn. We do different workshops in the back. So that's something to be worked out, but it's our hope that we'll keep operating.
1: What's at stake? Like if it comes down to it and you don't have the money to carry out these renovations, the funding doesn't come through, what is at stake when museums like yours don't receive the care they need?
0: Well, the building is at stake, and all of the collections and everything that's in it. And I mean, it has one of the largest collections in the Maritimes. It was founded in 1967, and it has a very layered level of archives, artifacts, genealogy records, et cetera, et cetera. And the building itself is an artifact. It's one of a kind. It's one of the two, our Bell Inn that is also in the village, and this is probably two of the oldest stone buildings within the province themselves. So there's a lot at stake, and there's a lot of people who really believe in the Keeler House, the mission and the vision. And the person who gave us this challenge of $100,000 is doing it in memory of the Honorables Ruth and George Stanley, who were big fans of the Keeler House, believed in the mission, were involved in a lot of our events, and big supporters. So I just think that people are going to help us. It may take us time and a bit of hard work to get there, but dollar for dollar, and every dollar counts, we hope to get there, because the building really is at risk if it continues to disintegrate like that.
1: Well, Judy Morrison, it's good to talk to you on the program this morning, and yes, be reminded of the importance of the Keeler House and the history of that place, of this region. Judy, thanks very much.
0: Can I tell people how to donate?
1: Of course,
0: before
1: yes.
0: I go? They can check online on our Facebook, but we can take donations through Canada Helps. They just need to check on the campaign tab that's there, and by e-transfer to keelerhouse@gmail.com. We're a charity, so all of our donations received will receive a tax receipt. And to remember, it needs to be there by December 31st to meet the $100,000 challenge, and we'd love to see every dollar. Every dollar counts towards our goal. Thank you.
1: Judy, thanks again.
0: Okay, thank you, Cliff.
1: Judy Morrison, president of the Westmoreland Historical Society. 29 minutes now after 7 o'clock. The news just around the bend here on CBC Radio 1. And after that, we're going to talk about power generation in this province, something of a perennial topic these days. An Ontario-based company has been selected to provide technology for a proposed transportable nuclear power plant in Belle Dune. We'll connect with Pabinot First Nation Chief Terry Richardson for the latest on that effort. We'll find out what a transportable nuclear power plant is and the work ahead. That's ahead on the program after the 7:30 news.
2: Good morning. I'm Sarah Traynor, and this is the CBC New Brunswick News. It's 7:30. NB Power released its latest blueprint for the future on Monday. The Integrated Resource Plan replaces the 2023 plan that named small nuclear reactors as a critical part of the province's future. But SMRs are not part of the latest plan. Now, the utility's chief commercial officer says NB Power is considering large-scale nuclear expansion. Brad Cody says that could mean extending the life of Pointe-LaPreau past its current end date of 2045.
3: I often describe the power system much like an orchestra, and we need all parts of that orchestra performing the tune, or we're not going to sound very good on the end of the day. And there's not one silver bullet that we can use that would address all of our needs in the power system of the future. We need demand response, we need new battery technology, we need more renewables, as well as combustion turbines and nuclear have a role depending how the system unfolds over the next 20 years.
2: In addition to nuclear, the plan calls for 500 megawatts of battery capacity, increased wind and solar generation, and more gas turbine projects. Provincial funding that was paying for five lawyers in a murder conspiracy case in Moncton has been pulled. Jansen Baker, Nicholas Bain, Jesse Logue, Monique Boyer, and Christopher Lennon are accused of plotting to kill Silvio Saunier. Saunier was the son of Rosemary and Bernard Saunier. A jury found Jansen Baker guilty earlier this year of killing the couple. Silvio Saunier died by suicide in 2023. Defense defense lawyers in the conspiracy case told a Moncton justice yesterday that the provincial legal aid office pulled their certificates of legal aid. The province was paying for all five defense lawyers in this case. All parties agreed they need more time to handle the issue before moving forward. A justice ordered all accused to apply for state-funded lawyers outside legal aid. The matter is scheduled to be back in court in December. Moncton Council has approved more training for its community safety officers, anticipating the province will soon designate them as peace officers. Councillors were told the training is required before they get additional power as special constables. Charles LeBlanc is Moncton's director of bylaw enforcement and community safety.
4: Special constable is something that really doesn't exist in New Brunswick other than provincial employees. So it's not done at municipal level or private level. And basically what we're asking from the minister, it's a big ask when you're asking the minister to appoint somebody as a special constable or, in other words, a peace officer. There's enormous responsibilities that come with that.
2: City staff say they're looking to allow the community safety officers to carry equipment like handcuffs, have the ability to detain people, and enforce provincial laws like the Trespass Act. The additional training this fall by the Atlantic Police Academy will include topics like use of force and criminal law. It's on top of a year-long policing program staff have taken already. Moncton Mayor Sean Crosman says he expects the province will announce the peace officer designation within the coming weeks. The city of St. John is in the early phases of improving parts of its winter management strategy. Councillors approved the plan at last night's council meeting. The staff recommendation is a response to resident complaints. Many are upset. Some streets and particularly sidewalks are taking days and sometimes weeks to plow after heavy storms. The initial phases will put more resources into clearing sidewalks for the city's South Central Peninsula. Some sidewalks will become higher priority areas for plows. Councillor David Merrithew says snow clearing delays are a citywide issue.
5: We're talking about sidewalks in South End Peninsula, but we should be talking about them in all four wards where there are schools and transit routes as well, okay? We did a lot of door-to-door when we campaigned recently, and it was a big discussion, you know, roads and sidewalks and plowing and so on and so forth. So let's be cognizant of that as well.
2: City staff will return to council with recommendations for timing and service standards for rural roads. And a Fredericton man says an upside-down tree installation started as a joke. Eldon Toner helped build the stumpery at the Fredericton Botanic Garden. The idea came after workers removed ash trees affected by an invasive insect. Toner says they initially thought they were simply making a traditional stumpery.
6: We decided we'd dig a hole on the other side and put everything in there. And Heather Dumphy mentioned, you know, just leave a few stumps sticking up, you know. And she said, there is such a thing as a stumpery. And we thought she was just kidding, but if you Google it, there is such a thing. Why did we turn it upside down? I have no idea. We just did. It's for a joke.
2: The joke has since become a popular spot for photos and selfies. Toner says he's surprised by how much attention the installation has received. And that's the CBC News for New Brunswick.
1: Thanks very much, Sarah. Sarah Trainer there on the news desk for us on this Tuesday morning. Matt Tunnicliffe.
7: Not my day. Not my day on the switching.
1: No, sorry. You got to be quick.
7: I know. The fast fingers.
1: This is a peek behind the curtain of how the technical elements of the show come together. Let's talk about the weather forecast.
7: Yes, indeed. 5 degrees, mostly cloudy. Actually, a big shaft of sunlight coming throughout the window right now, but also some menacing dark clouds as well outside the window. That's your window weather report. But yes, mostly cloudy. Mix of sun and cloud on the way for today. 5 degrees in Moncton. Looking for a high of 14 degrees across the listing area. And it will be windy. We have wind warnings in effect for northern New Brunswick and the Acadian Peninsula, as well as Prince Edward Island. Not so much in the southeast, but will still be windy here. We're looking at 40 gusting to 60, up to 80 along parts of the coast. So yes, very, very buffeting today. That's the word of the day. buffeting. Down to 5 degrees tonight. Winds will start to ease off a little bit tonight. Partly cloudy skies, maybe some frost in low-lying areas. And then tomorrow, a nicer day as well. 14, 15 degrees, mainly sunny skies, and the winds will diminish. And then we're in for some chance of showers in the evenings, but looking like a dry stretch right up until Thanksgiving, Khalil.
1: Thanks very much, Matt. Matt Tunnicliffe there with a look at the weather forecast. It is 23 minutes now before the hour, before 8 o'clock. Well, plans are moving ahead for a proposed Mi'kmaq-owned transportable nuclear power plant near the Beldune Generating Station. Yesterday, officials announced that Ontario-based BWXT Canada has been selected to provide the reactor technology. The 50-megawatt pilot project would be capable of powering up to 40,000 homes. Terry Richardson is the chief of Wenpidgewik or Pabino First Nation. He attended the announcement yesterday in Etobicoke. Terry Richardson, hello.
8: Hello, Gail. How are you this morning?
1: I'm doing well, thanks. So for people who haven't heard about this proposal or read deeply on it, can you give us an overview? What are you looking at here? What is being considered?
8: Well, right now, it's a platform to transport SMNRs to areas where they're needed. Obviously, we know that, you know, specifically in our northern regions, right now everything is being run on diesel and the amount of carbon being produced is astronomical. So this is a solution to that, also providing food security, energy security, and the ability to grow. You know, when we're looking at critical minerals and mines in the north, there's an energy need. So this is a solution to it. So it's basically putting small modular nuclear reactors onto a transportable platform and then shipped to wherever they're needed.
1: Okay, so tell me then about yesterday's announcement and where we are in the timeline.
8: Yeah, for sure. So we came up here. Obviously, we needed to select a technology that was proven, that was able to deliver within 2031, 2032 period. And we were looking for that type of timeline, and we ended up partnering with BWXT and Kinetrics out of Ontario, who are already doing a lot of work within the nuclear field here. They do a lot with Darlington, with Bruce and Pickering here. So, you know, we picked them as the technology that will be going on the pilot project.
1: Tell me about the technology and how it works. And I know this gets complicated, and I know that elements of this are in its infancy, really, in terms of technological development. Yeah, but walk me through it.
8: Yeah, for sure. So basically, we all know that, you know, everybody sees the big nuclear reactors that we have that are out there at Point Lepreau as an example in New Brunswick. Well, this new technology, SMNR, is to bring it down to a level where we're at, like, you know, a 40 to a 60 megawatt project, where we're able to have a smaller source of power, which can still provide a lot of energy that's needed. And so you're bringing it down. Now, there's still, you know, a development stage, but you have to go with, you know, we know that there's already, we have aircraft carriers, that the Americans have aircraft carriers, submarines that are already nuclear powered. So there is a technology there. It's just to bring it up to the next level where you're able to power a little bit more. So this technology is moving forward, and that's why we've got a time frame. The reactor we actually picked is called the Banner reactor, and they're probably the most advanced right now. There is a lot of SMNR technology out there, but we try to, you know, partner with our partner Prodigy, which is a Canadian-owned company, and picking, you know, a technology that was most advanced and able to deliver within the timeline that we needed.
1: Who pays for this? Who will fund this project?
8: A lot of it will be, and that's the next stage, is going through the funding project, the funding model of it, and a lot of it will be private equity. Obviously, people see the need for this and the opportunity to actually move forward with the project. And I'll give you an example of, say, in a northern community, we've signed agreements with our Inuit brothers and sisters in Labrador to look at this technology because they see it as a solution to their problems. So what would happen is you would have a reactor that would go in. It would go in as belonging to the First Nation that's there. So it would provide power to their community. But then the great offset of that is also that they're able to sell the excess energy to mining industries, so they can actually make a revenue of it. If you look at the amount of money that's being spent right now in the north in regards to diesel fuel that's being, you know, it has to be flown up. most of the time because ice roads are melting a lot sooner because of global warming. So this is an opportunity to address that situation and get them a source of energy that they need. And then there's also private equity that's very interested in this technology because there's an international market as well. So this is something there Canada can actually take the lead on, specifically New Brunswick. And we look at it as not only the benefit of having the pilot in our community and being First Nation owned, but we look at it as a supply chain aspect as well. So we see this being a global solution to many of the issues that people are facing around the world and specifically in our northern borders of Canada.
1: When will the technology, though, actually be ready to deploy? I take your point that it exists in very specific use cases, in the U.S. military. It's being used in small cases in China. But when will it be ready for the commercial supply chain, broadly speaking, here in North America and in New Brunswick?
8: Well, we're hoping, obviously, we have a timeline of 2031, 2032. And we're aiming for that timeline. So, they're moving forward with the technology here. Obviously, just on another point, Russia and China both have this type of technology that they're already utilizing. So, mind you, in a different capacity, yes. Whether it's mostly on a ship, right? But I mean, this is a whole different aspect. This will be the first of its kind in the G7. So we believe, it'll be an opportunity for Canada to take lead and specifically New Brunswick to take the lead. And, we're not myopic in the North for our First Nation communities. We want to see prosperity for all of our region.
1: You're putting a certain amount of faith here in the technology that is still in development. And I wonder why you have that faith. What convinces you that this is a project worth considering in terms of energy generation in your region?
8: Yeah, for sure. So we ended up coming up here. Obviously, I'm in Ontario presently. I'll be touring the Darlington plant today. But yesterday we had the opportunity to tour our BWXT plant, as well as the Kinectrix plant up here. So we were able to see some of the technology, see where they are with it, and get a feeling for what their timelines are, and partnering with, again, we feel will be to the market first, and that's important. So we're feeling that this is the right partner, and we're excited about this. We see it moving forward. The great thing about the platform is it's agnostic in the sense that it doesn't necessarily have to be a Banner reactor that goes on it. So there is an opportunity that it could be another reactor that goes on it as well. So, the platform itself is the design that we're working with. The reactor could be, it's just that happened. We picked BWXT because we believe that, they've got the proven track record and they're going to be to market first.
1: What does it mean for economic sovereignty, reconciliation, restitution for your people in your region?
8: Look, this is First Nation owned. I mean, we'll be 51% owners of this. So obviously from us, it's a huge thing. We look at the recent soy announcement in Ontario where you had five First Nations involved in the new build that's going to be happening in Darlington. So, I mean, this from our perspective is an opportunity not only for First Nations, but for the region. If the region grows, we all prosper. And as First Nations, our money stays in the province of New Brunswick. I always say that, when we're prosperous, the whole province prospers because every cent we spend stays in the province of New Brunswick.
1: Well, Terry Richardson, it's good to talk to you on the program. Thanks very much for joining us.
8: No problem, Khalil. Anytime. You have a great day.
1: You too. Terry Richardson, Chief of Pabinaw First Nation. It is 15 minutes now before 8 o'clock.

0: Well, it is fall. Local market stalls overflowing with the last harvests of the season. It's a moment of peak abundance, but also a race against the clock to do something, anything, with all that fresh produce before it goes off. For generations, of course, the solution was canning, capturing summer in glass before the winter frost sets in. But in 2026, when fresh food can be delivered to your door in minutes, you can buy anything you like anytime. Why spend the better part of a day over a steaming pot of boiling jars? Well, last week I went down to the Peter McKee Community Food Center to speak with kitchen coordinator Ethan Gillis about just this.
1: I think it's still very useful, especially when it comes to produce, because you can't freeze a lot of produce. You can keep it in your fridge for a couple weeks sometimes, but eventually it's going to go moldy. Yeah. So if you preserve it, you can it, you bottle it, it's going to last you up to a year versus a couple weeks in your fridge.
2: No one wants a frozen cucumber.
1: Exactly.
2: When we talk about canning, we are talking about a broad range of practices, right? Like, you know, it goes along with pickling, obviously. Like, vinegar pickles are the classic one, the cucumbers and the beets and so on. But it's broader than that.
1: It is. A lot of the recipes for canning or preserving all do include some portion of vinegar because that's a preservative. That's what saves the food. That's what keeps it good. But the more common one is mustard pickles or sweet pickles or dill pickles. Everyone thinks that, but there's a multitude of different things you can bottle or can. It takes vinegar pickles or fridge pickles take about an hour. You don't need to can them. You don't need to preserve them. You can do them just right in the fridge. Yeah. The only thing is you are cutting that time frame down. So if you keep your pickles in the fridge, they're good for about probably 6 months. Yeah. Whereas if you seal the bottle, you get the extra 6 months.
2: Yeah, you can put them down in the cellar. You can give them as a Christmas gift.
1: Exactly.
2: But if you put them straight in the fridge, you're going to get through them before the 6 months is up, surely.
1: If you really like pickles, yeah.
2: Okay, so walk me through the process. I mentioned that it's easier than people think. Give us the 101. How do you make a good, say, dill pickle or a pickled beet or a pickled egg, for that matter, if you're into that sort of thing?
1: Well, I'll give you the process. I'm not going to give you my recipe. So pickling recipes are very protected, at least where I come from. Yep. Everybody's got their own. They do their own thing. So, I can't give out my recipe.
2: You won't give your spice blend here?
1: No, not at all. No chance.
2: But the core process is the same, right? You can invent your own spice blend and seasoning blend, but the core process is the same.
1: Yeah, very much so. So you start with your cucumber for fridge pickles, just for an example. Slice the cucumber. It should be no more than about a quarter inch thick if you're doing rounds. Some people like to just chop and chunk, but it's keeping them small because they have to absorb the brine. So the brine is where you do your spices. So that's the vinegar, that's the sugar, believe it or not. And then you put in whatever flavoring, whatever spices you want to do. You bring that to a boil. You put all your cucumbers in a sterilized jar. And once, if you're doing fridge pickles, once your brine has cooled, because you don't want to cook the cucumber, so you let your brine cool. You pour it in the bottle and you put the cover on and you put it in the fridge and you leave it for a week before you eat it.
2: And you largely forget about it. Time does a lot of the work here.
1: Yes, very much so. The longer, the better, up to the point where they'll start getting really soft. For fridge pickles, that's when they're bad. That's about 6 months in my experience.
2: Yeah, but, you know, surely a pickle-loving family will get through them. Where did you learn this skill? Did you pick it up as a chef, or did this come from some childhood space steeped in nostalgia and all those things?
1: Oh, steeped in nostalgia. Yeah. Everyone, like great-grandmother all the way down, has bottled every fall some type of pickle or vegetable or jam or chicken or beef. It's always been bottled at the house. Fall was a big year to do that. Big time of year, sorry, to do that. So I grew up watching it. My parents still do it, so I've learned from them how to do it.
2: You say a variety of vegetables, and this is one of these I think naive assumptions we have, we take for granted, you know, pickles or cucumbers, maybe beets, maybe a few other things, but you can pickle almost anything you pick from the garden this time of year.
1: Yep, so the typical ones that we do in the fall, or at least that I've learned how to do, so we do salsa, tomato sauce, beans, carrots, pickles, like cucumbers, and I have some friends that have pickled, like, peppers, ghost peppers, hot peppers. There's, you could pickle almost any vegetable, I think, depending on what your tastes are.
2: Yeah, I've seen pickled Brussels sprouts, for example.
1: Yeah. I've never done that. I'm not a Brussels sprout fan. So
2: the pickling might solve your problem, though. I mean, you know, that funk of the that funky edge of the Brussels sprout might be tamed by the vinegar.
1: Well, it could be, because oddly enough, I've recently tasted pickled radish. Radish tends to be kind of hot, a little bitter. Mm-hmm. When you eat it in the pickling process, it turns it sweet.
2: Yeah. Big in a Korean restaurant, right? You get a little plate of pickled radishes.
1: Yes, yeah. That's where I tried them, actually, and yeah, it was very good. So it might be something I try this year.
2: The money you save surprises me sometimes, because a jar of pickles, I don't know if you notice, but, like, you know, a jar of pickles is north of $5.99, often $10.99, depending on how boutique-y it is.
1: Right.
2: Like, getting into the double digits here. It is remarkable how cheap doing it yourself is, comparatively.
1: It is. Now, the initial investment, if you're starting, is kind of expensive, because bottles are expensive, but the lids and the caps that go on the bottles are relatively inexpensive for a large variety.
2: Yeah.
1: So the initial investment of getting your bottles is a little high, but then you're keeping and you're reusing those bottles every year. It's next to nothing to do the process every year. When I started, I actually went to yard sales.
2: Yeah.
1: A lot of people will sell empty mason jars at yard sales for like a quarter each or something. Mm. So I saved the money that way, because as long as it's good integrity and there's no cracks in the glass, then you're perfectly fine.
2: And the lids are cheap.
1: Yeah, the lids...
2: relatively, anyway, for the jars.
1: Yeah, it's 12 to 24 lids. Recently, I looked at some. They only run like $3 to $4. So when you think about it, 12 lids for $3 is 12 bottles of pickles.
2: That's pretty good.
1: Yeah.
2: Thanks very much for giving me the primer here.
1: No problem at all. Just one thing I will say, if anybody is trying it, make sure you research to sterilize the bottles first. That's the most important thing to remember. They have to be sterilized. You can go online and find the process how to do it. But yeah, that's one thing if anyone takes away from this. Like, everything has to be sterile, because you're putting it away for a long time. So if it's not sterile, you're giving time for the bacteria to grow, multiply. And that's where you get into the horror stories you've heard of canning. So
2: boil those jars ahead of time.
1: Yeah, boil them, oven bake them. However you sterilize it, yeah, keep your area clean. And just, yeah. So it's not a warning. It's easy to can, but sterile, sterile, sterile.
2: Thank you so much.
1: No problem. Thank you.
0: Ethan Gillis, kitchen coordinator at the Peter McKee Community Food Center. This time of year, they do a lot of tomatoes over there. It is 5 minutes now before the hour. Here's Julie Obey with Tupperware.

Good morning, I'm Khalil Akhtar. This is Information Morning for a Tuesday morning. It's October 6th, and up ahead in this, the final half hour of the program on this Tuesday morning, children's media is being overtaken by the attention economy. That's according to a recent opinion piece published in The Guardian. We'll talk to a neuroscience researcher about what parents should know. Also ahead, Ottawa Report. Political journalist Nick Taylor-Vasey will walk us through the biggest takeaways from yesterday's provincial election in Quebec and what it means for Ottawa. That's next.

0: First, let's check in on news headlines. Sarah Traynor, good morning.
1: Good morning. NB Power released its latest blueprint for the future on Monday. The Integrated Resource Plan replaces the 2023 plan that named small nuclear reactors as a critical part of the province's future. But SMRs are not part of the latest plan. Now, the utility's chief commercial officer says NB Power is considering large-scale nuclear expansion. Moncton Council has approved more training for its community safety officers, anticipating the province will soon designate them as peace officers. Councillors were told the training is required before they get additional power as special constables. And the City of St. John is in the early phases of improving parts of its winter management strategy. The staff recommendation approved last night as a response to resident complaints. Many are upset some streets and particularly sidewalks are taking days and sometimes weeks to plow after heavy storms. I'll have more on these and other stories coming up in the news.
0: Thanks very much, Sarah. Sarah Traynor there on the news desk. Matt Tunnicliffe, how's the weather?
2: 5 degrees in Moncton, looking for a high of 12 to 14 degrees across the listening area today. Mix of sun and cloud, although quite a lot of blue sky outside the window as I speak. Yes, but the real story is the wind warnings in effect for northern New Brunswick and the Acadian Peninsula, as well as Prince Edward Island, looking at winds across the region, 40 gusting to 60, maybe even 80 to 90 along parts of the coast, particularly in northern New Brunswick. But yes, so it's going to feel cooler than that 14 degrees with those winds from the west. Down to 5 degrees tonight. Winds will ease off a little bit tonight, partly cloudy skies. Tomorrow, nicer day, lighter winds. 14, 15 degrees is your high, Khalil.
0: All right, thanks very much, Matt. Matt Tunnicliffe there with a look at the weather forecast. 13 minutes now after 8 o'clock. Well, the ballots have been counted in Quebec's provincial election, and the results are in. The Parti Québécois has won a minority, ending 8 years in power for the Coalition Avenir Québec. For more on the results, we're joined now by Nick Taylor-Vasey. He is the Ottawa Bureau Chief for Politico. Nick, hello.
3: Good morning. Thanks for having me.
0: Thanks for being here so early this morning. What are the biggest takeaways from last night's results in Quebec?
3: A couple of big takeaways. One is that this is a minority government, not a majority government. And a few weeks ago, it looked like the PQ may win a majority on something like 30% of the popular vote, which would have been pretty much a first in Canadian history. And so instead, it's a minority, which means having to work with other parties issue by issue to get things done. And this is a party that hasn't been in power in some time. And so, I'm sure there will be a learning curve to some degree. And then the second big takeaway is that the CAQ did not just lose power, but they were wiped off the electoral map. And New Brunswickers know this feeling more recently than anybody in the country. It's only happened. This is only the fourth time. Yeah. But most recently, of course, 1987, when Frank McKenna stormed to power, took every seat in the legislature, and the Progressive Conservatives were shut out. I mean, it's whenever that happens, that is just like an earthquake. And so, that's my other big takeaway is like no more CAQ in the legislature.
0: What do you think happened? Like what were the main election issues that Quebecers were voting on here? And what is it about the CAQ that didn't meet the moment?
3: Well, a couple of things. One is Donald Trump's trade war was the top issue. Quebec is just in the crosshairs more than most provinces, and shares some of the same sectors as New Brunswick, and like so forestry is, you know, that is a sector across the country, but Quebec just disproportionately felt the heat of it, in addition to just the typical cost of living economic pain that a lot of Canadians feel, including Quebecers. So that just starts to weigh on people. When pollsters call, they say, it's tough to get by right now, and Donald Trump is annoying me. So Christine Frechette, the CAQ outgoing now premier, did pretty much campaign against Donald Trump. I think she found the right issue there, but 8 years of baggage was just weighing down the CAQ. They came to power as this alternative to the the typical Federalist and Sovereigntist parties. But it turned out that they had no natural constituency aside from that. So once they became anywhere near unpopular, just having 8 years of government under their belt, it turned out that the PQ and then the Liberals, especially in Montreal, and now the Conservatives and the eastern side of the province, all had these natural strongholds, and they combined to just squeeze out the CAQ. So it was the economic woes that drove a lot of people to consider the options that they had, and then the CAQ's unpopularity just drove voters pretty much everywhere else.
0: Yeah. Let's talk about the big question, this notion of separatism, because this is a separatist party. First time in a while to have a separatist party in power in Quebec. And I wonder, what are the political implications for the rest of the country at this moment?
3: Well, there is a little bit of irony here in the sense that the PQ has won power, albeit narrowly. But support for sovereignty in Quebec is near historic lows. Right now, depending on the poll, it more or less matches PQ's vote share, somewhere around 30%. And so in the very short term, I don't think people, for example, in Ottawa are waking up in government today worried about a sovereignty referendum tomorrow. Paul St-Pierre Plamondon has only promised to put separation to a vote after Trump leaves office. So that's 2029.

0: And I wonder what challenge that creates for the folks in Ottawa, for the federal government, and the sorts of conversations that are had with Quebec. I mean, we see what's gone on with Alberta so far anyway, in terms of pipeline deals and energy policy influence and so on. And I wonder what happens in this case.
1: Well, I think on the sovereignty referendum front, Ottawa has some time to plan here because it's going to be at least a couple of years down the road. And so I would think that somewhere in government right now, there's contingency planning, you know, like how do we confront this issue if and when it occurs? I think most ministers who wake up, any of them who have counterparts in the provinces, will be thinking about how their relationship with their incoming Quebec counterpart will likely be more complicated to varying degrees. The immigration minister may have a rather complex relationship with her incoming counterpart because the PQ wants to limit immigration. Now, of course, the federal government has also reduced immigration levels, so they may not disagree as much as they might have a few years ago, but there will, I'm sure, be some diciness there. But one thing I heard on the Hill yesterday talking to members of parliament was that in Quebec, if the government comes in and is really bullish and picks a fight with Ottawa, that Quebecers may just be turned off by that entirely because of what we talked about, the economic pain. Like, they don't want to see political fights. They want to see people working together to make life better, which sounds like I'm a politician rhyming off a slogan. But I do think there's some truth to it in the sense that these are really fraught times. And so there's a reason that Saint-Pierre Plamondon pushed that referendum a couple of years down the road, because he doesn't want Trump and the politics of the moment to get muddled in all of that and complicated.
0: Speaking of muddled, complicated politics, we should talk about Alberta before you go, because new polling showing Alberta's United Conservative Party is losing support as the Alberta referendum approaches. And I wonder if you could explain what's happening here.
1: Yeah, it's, maybe. These are, again, fraught times out there, and I think voter sentiment is maybe difficult to track in some ways. But in Calgary Shaw, there was this by-election. This is a riding in Calgary, where the NDP doesn't do that well typically. They rarely win that riding, but they won that by-election recently. And when I talk to people in Alberta about it, they say, well, maybe people who picked the NDP there were protesting a bit Danielle Smith's approach to this referendum on a referendum on separation, because a lot of people out there who support being part of Canada and would tell a pollster they would go vote that way, maybe are just annoyed that they have to. You know, why are we talking about this? Why does this have to be something we do? And so Danielle Smith may be losing some of those folks. But then she also isn't really impressing separatists who don't think she's one of them, because she speaks the language of federalism. So she may also, on the other side, maybe not be losing a ton of support, because maybe those people don't have other options right now. But she's definitely not feeling the enthusiasm from, I think, both sides of the referendum question.
0: Yeah, it is a hard fence to sit on. Nick Taylor-Vasey, thanks very much for taking the time.
1: Thanks for having me.
0: Nick Taylor-Vasey is the Ottawa Bureau Chief for Politico.

0: It is 22 minutes now after 8 o'clock here on CBC Radio 1. This is Information Morning. I'm your host, Khalil Akhtar. When it comes to screens and young kids, it's not just about the amount of time that they're watching. Parents should also consider the pacing of the program itself. That's according to an opinion piece in The Guardian that says the attention economy has come for children's media.
1: Let's dino do this!
0: What has become a classic by now, I'm sure, Paw Patrol, bright, loud, quick edits, fast-moving story. It's just one example of what some say is a growing move away from slower children's programming.

0: Emma Duerden is the Canada Research Chair in Neuroscience and Learning Disorders at Western University. Emma Duerden, hello.
1: Hello.
0: So tell me, what are some of the effects fast-paced media has on young children?
1: Yeah, so studies have shown that even watching 9 minutes of a fast-paced media show is associated with changes in children's learning and memory abilities, their ability to focus and maintain attention, even for a short period of time. So in turn, while not all research points to the same conclusive findings, there's enough to suggest that fast-paced media could potentially be harmful for little ones. So it's better to err on the side of caution.
0: What has changed? Like, what have you noticed change in children's media production, the nature of it over the years when it comes to pacing?
1: Oh, well, I mean, it's changed so much. Even a show like Sesame Street, right? It used to be a 1 hour show and now it's 30 minutes and it's, you know, it's much shorter. It is more story focused, but yeah, it's considerably condensed in comparison to what most people watched growing up in Canada. And I think we can also see this in movies. There'll be certain scenes that are literally put on fast forward so they can, you know, get to the next scene, you know, much, much faster. And of course, this is also compounded by children watching YouTube videos that are often completely uncurated, right? It's just user-generated content.
0: Yeah.
1: So media's changed so much in the last 10 years.
0: What is the difference between media that captures a child's attention versus the kind of media that helps a child grow?
1: Yeah. So media that's really fast paced, something like SpongeBob, is just, you know, a way to keep children focused on the screen. There's constant camera changes, scene changes, lots of different characters. The stories can be, you know, really, they can be silly, you know, they can be difficult to follow, versus something like a TV show that's much slower paced, fewer characters, fewer scene changes with pauses. And in turn, you know, for that type of media, it really encourages children to be thinking about what they're watching, becoming engaged in the story, and helping them to anticipate what comes next, right? And so this really helps them more to develop language and memory processes.
0: Yeah, you really notice it if you put two things against each other. And the nice thing about the internet these days is you can access a lot of old stuff. And if you put on a Mr. Rogers episode, it is striking just how slowly everything unfolds, even his speaking style.
1: Oh, yes, of course. And actually, they even had a child psychologist consult on that script. So for Mr. Rogers, it was highly curated content for children. And unfortunately, we don't really have that today.
0: I mean, Paw Patrol comes to mind as sort of one that is almost universally popular, particularly in this country. And I wonder what you make of a show like that, that does have clear storylines, clear plot lines and recurring characters and so on. And I wonder if that somehow falls in the middle somewhere for you.
1: Yeah, well, Paw Patrol is still very colorful with lots of scene changes, but it's also very predictable. Each episode is laid out in almost, the plot is almost completely identical. We know that they're going to be solving the case at the end of the show.
0: Yes.
1: And it's always going to be occurring in that way. But it still actually does count as very fast-paced media. Mm. In comparison, to other shows like In the Night Garden, you know, which are much more calm, you know, more relaxing and, you know, have more frequent pauses.
0: So what's your advice to parents in the context of all these options? What's your advice on how to approach screens and media, particularly for preschool children?
1: Yes. So, well, the first thing is that children age 2 to 5 are recommended to have only 1 hour of screen time a day, and co-viewing is really recommended. So sitting down with your child, picking a program that you would want to actually watch and talk about with your child is ideal. If you're watching something that's a little slower paced with a story, or watching something educational like Sesame Street, you know, then you have the opportunity to rehearse and, you know, rehearse what they've learned and to talk about it. And all of those things can help to support language and memory in young children.
0: anyone who's had young children wriggling on their lap at a dentist appointment waiting room or some other place has probably pulled out their phone. And I wonder if you have any advice on keeping a child occupied in those contexts when you are busy and you need them to be quiet in these moments of life that occur. Is fast-paced TV okay in small doses?
1: Well, you know, of course, everybody's been in that situation, and screens are so ubiquitous, even at the pediatrician or at the dentist. They put on the screens are already available. They have them preemptively. You don't even need your phone, right?
0: Yes.
1: So you can say it's so effective at controlling children. Yeah. But actually, the research shows that even a couple of minutes of the fast-paced TV shows are associated with learning and memory difficulties. So if you are in that situation, you know, it is, you know, you can, you know, bring other supports, right? Other toys, books, games. Yeah. But if you do have to rely on screens, then, you know, choosing something more educational, more relaxing could be more ideal.
0: Emma, it's good to talk to you on the program. Thanks very much for reflecting on this.
1: Yeah, thanks for having me on the show.
0: Emma Duerden is the Canada Research Chair in Neuroscience and Learning Disorders at Western University.
2: We've been taking the listeners on a peek behind the curtain.
0: Mm-hmm.
2: I have to say, we have the main CBC network on behind you, Khalil, in front of me. And
0: it's Paw Patrol.
2: Yeah. Because it shows New Brunswick first, the Fredericton show, but at 8 o'clock, it does click over to Paw Patrol. So I was watching Paw Patrol during that whole segment with the sound down. I was listening to the segment, but watching all the fast colors. And I don't know, some kitten is in distress and all the Paw Patrols are out to rescue this kitten.
0: They're going to rescue the kitten at the end.
2: Well, it's going to be in a big action sequence. They're going to rescue the kitten.
0: Yes.
2: I believe.
0: It all works out.
2: I know the plot is always the same at the end. So here they go. They're going down the slide. There we go.
0: Yeah. All right. And you can probably buy a version of that slide at the toy store.
2: I'm sure you can.
0: All right. Thanks very much, Matt, for the Paw Patrol update. It's time now for the CBC News.
3: Good morning. I'm Sarah Trainer, and this is the CBC New Brunswick News. It's 8:30. NB Power's latest plan is calling for an extension of life for the Point Lepreau nuclear generating station. The utility released its integrated resource plan yesterday, replacing the 2023 plan, which named small modular nuclear reactors as a critical part of the future. But in four scenarios outlined in the 2026 plan, SMRs are not included. Rather, the plan calls for Point Lepreau to be extended beyond 2045, which is its expected expiry date. The Integrated Resource Plan is NB Power's roadmap for making sure it can meet energy demand over the coming decades. In addition to nuclear, it calls for 500 megawatts of battery storage capacity, more wind and solar generation, and growth of gas turbine projects. Moncton Council has approved more training for the city's community safety officers. The training this fall will cover topics like use of force, criminal law, and de-escalation. It's training that council heard is required before the province designates them as peace officers. The designation has been sought by the city for years. It would allow the officers to carry more equipment and enforce provincial laws like the Trespass Act. Moncton Mayor Sean Crossman says the goal is to address calls that are a lower priority for RCMP.
4: We can send out our officers to be on scene, assess the scene, maybe help that person along the way and call it into the RCMP. Because what's happening now is there's a delay in the RCMP getting out to those locations and addressing the issue. What we want to do is we want to get our officers on site so that we can address the issue with their help, allowing them to look at other major issues going on within the city.
3: The training is expected to be completed by mid-November. The training is on top of year-long police fundamentals training the city's community safety officers already have. The City of St. John is looking to improve its winter management strategy. It's in response to complaints about some streets and sidewalks taking days or weeks to plow after storms. A staff recommendation heard at last night's council meeting calls for more resources for sidewalk clearing in the South Central Peninsula and making them a higher priority for plowing. Public Works Director Tim O'Reilly says the reason is twofold.
5: Yeah, so the two main drivers for upgrading the sidewalks were twofold. One is wanting to mirror transit routes. Okay, we know people that use transit, they don't just get on the bus, they have to get there from the sidewalk. So we wanted to upgrade the sidewalks that are on transit routes. So that's number one. And number two is just creating those connectivity routes for pedestrians through the peninsula.
3: The proposed changes are based on an independent audit the city commissioned earlier in the year. City staff are expected to return to council with more recommendations for service standards for rural roads. To Nova Scotia, where a sexual violence researcher says she can see a link between offensive banners that appeared during homecoming at St. Effects and an alleged gang rape at the American University, Cornell. Alyssa Spridgen says public outcry over the American case has likely intensified the reaction to the banners in Nova Scotia. Spridgen says it's good people are reacting so strongly, but she hopes the level of interest is sustained even after the Cornell case fades from headlines.
6: I'd love to see people taking steps to interrupt conversations in their daily life, calling out or calling people into conversation to discuss why what they're saying isn't appropriate, so that we can take those preventative responses or preventative approaches to prevent higher level, more harmful behaviors long term as well. Because when we're excusing the banners or we're excusing harmful jokes, we're sending the message that we're going to excuse other things as well, like sexual assault.
3: Spridgen was an undergrad at St. Effects when a member of the university football team sexually assaulted two female students. She says the school community has come a long way since then, but still has a long way to go. And a few upside-down trees are turning heads at Fredericton's Botanic Garden. They're part of a new installation called The Stumpery. Linda Stevenson is the garden's executive director. She says it came from trees that had to be removed.
7: Three trees that averaged 14 feet each that were taken out of the ground. And the two fellows that were doing it, Eldon Toner and Matt Furlott, so they decided it would be playful to make a stumpery. And then Eldon decided that it would be even better to plant the trees upside down.
3: The trees were affected by the invasive emerald ash borer. Now they're getting a second life as an unusual garden attraction. And that's the CBC New Brunswick News.
0: Thanks very much, Sarah. Sarah Trainer there on the news desk as we wrap it up on this Tuesday morning. Really nailed the fade there, man.
2: Got it. Got to be fast.
0: How's the weather?
2: I did it this time around. Weather is looking windy, mix of sun and clouds today, looking for a high of 12 degrees in the north, 14 degrees in the south. Some wind warnings in effect in northern New Brunswick and the Acadian Peninsula as well. It will be windy across the board, though, right now at the airport. 28 gusting to 40, looking to 40 gusting to 60 later in the morning. Down to 5 degrees, partly cloudy tonight and tomorrow, a nice day on the way, 15 degrees, mainly sunny, lighter winds, and looking for even an 18 degrees on Thursday. Some nice weather, indeed, some chance of showers overnight, but nice days, at least, until Friday or Thanksgiving weekend. We'll keep on trucking with the weather.
0: All right. Thanks very much, Matt, and thank you for joining us on this Tuesday morning edition of Information Morning. I'm your host, Khalil Akhtar, back with you for another go tomorrow on Wednesday. Stay tuned right now. The Current is next here on CBC Radio 1. We'll see you back here.

0: Sass Jordan with Sun's Gonna Rise. Sass Jordan died last week. She was 65. And that is it for Q Today. Tomorrow on the show, you might think that after years of dancing on ice, it'd be a breeze to do it on solid ground. But Tessa Virtue, Canada's two-time Olympic champion, will tell you how different things are when you got to take off your skates to dance and the surprising reason she's doing it at all. That's tomorrow on Q. We'll see you then. Later.
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0: It's 11:30. I'm Sarah Trainer with a look at CBC New Brunswick news highlights. New Brunswick's social development minister says she and others in the provincial government are working with urgency to address housing needs and supports for the homeless community. Cindy Miles says the province needs cooperation from municipal partners to find locations for housing and services. The Holt government was aiming to reduce the number of New Brunswickers in chronic homelessness by 829 by the end of December. The minister says it appears they will fall a couple of hundred short of that mark. And the city of St. John is in the early phases of improving parts of its winter management strategy. The staff recommendation at last night's council meeting is a response to multiple past winters where the city faced resident complaints. They're upset some streets and particularly sidewalks are taking days and sometimes weeks to plow after storms. Your next CBC News is at noon, and the weather, a mix of sun and clouds, except for the north, where it's mainly cloudy with a chance of showers. Westerly winds, 30 gusting to 60 kilometers per hour. Higher wind gusts in the northeast. Highs of 9 to 14 degrees.
1: Joey Pitawello runs a coffee roastery, so he knows what a good bean should smell like, how it should feel, the fineness of the grind. But it wasn't always that way.
2: I didn't drink coffee till university, and I started with instant, but I started with just eating spoonfuls of instant coffee. Like,
1: he's come a long way since then, and it turns out, so is instant coffee.

0: The harvest season is in full swing across the Maritimes. Every minute counts and machinery is running full tilt. But some island farmers are raising alarm bells as they scramble to repair equipment damaged by thieves. One PEI farmer is even offering a $5,000 reward for help catching them. The CBC's Nancy Russell spoke to Pat McIver of McIver Family Farm in Newton, PEI.
1: We hooked on to our carrot harvester, get ready for the fall harvest, and noticed a bunch of wires were missing. Some hydraulic hoses were cut, just a bunch of vandalism to the machine that makes it inoperable right now, and a lot of damage.
2: What does it mean to you having it sitting here with that damage and not able to use it?
1: Well, you know, we're on the clock. We do have some time to get it fixed. It's going to be a costly fix, probably, close to $10,000 to fix it. You know, we feel we'll get it up and running in time to get our crop out, but it's definitely throwing a wrench into things. This time of year, everything's chaotic. You're trying to get the crop out, and to have something like this, can set you back a few days. Could end up being way more costly, depending on the weather and stuff like that. So I feel confident we'll

0: Good afternoon. I'm Vanessa Vanderbilt. This is Shift on CBC Radio 1. Well, the UNB Reds women's soccer team has done something they haven't managed since 2014. They made the National U Sports Top 10. We'll speak with the coach and the goalkeeper. Then how a medication commonly used as an anesthetic could help people living with bipolar disorder. We'll talk to the authors of a new Canadian study on ketamine. After the 4:30 news, the Canadian men's national soccer team takes on the Americans tonight. It's a matchup that's been made a bit spicier with comments from Canada's coach. Plus, our technology columnist looks at data and AI agents. Kate Lederich is in the newsroom this afternoon. Hi there, Kate.
1: Hi, Vanessa. In the news, two teens have died following a two-vehicle crash in Moncton. On Monday evening at 7:23 p.m., the Kodiak Regional RCMP responded to a report of a collision involving two vehicles at the intersection of Berry Mills Road and Zach Road in Moncton. The collision is believed to have happened when a car traveling with five people from Moncton crossed the center of the road and collided head-on with an SUV also traveling with five passengers. New Brunswick Advocate wants the province to cut the red tape he says is keeping nonprofits from helping more people. Kelly Lamrock has documented years of failures of New Brunswick's social services. His newest report, released today, calls on the province to create a new unit within government that would partner with the nonprofit sector. An historic site that's more than 200 years old in Dorchester is in need of repairs. The Keeler House is a living museum that recreates historical settings starting from when the house was built in 1813 to the early Victorian period. And I'll have much more on these and other stories coming up for you at 4:30. Vanessa?
0: Thank you so much, Kate.
1: You're welcome.
0: That is Kate Lederich in the newsroom this afternoon. Ryan Snodden is our CBC meteorologist. Hello there, Ryan.
2: How's it going?
0: Not too bad. How about yourself?
2: Not too bad, thanks.
0: Excellent. I'm very pleased to hear it.
2: Nice day.
0: It's nice. A bit breezy out there. How breezy is it, Ryan? Because there were going to be some pretty tough breezes in some places. More than a breeze. A wind.
2: Yeah,
0: a strong
2: for sure.
0: Wind. Yes.
2: Yeah. You know, based on our Environment Canada weather stations, top gust so far is 78 kilometers per hour at Bathurst.
0: Okay.
2: Moncton gusting to 72, Pointe La Pro gusting to 71. Moncton, yeah, as I said, 72, Fredericton 63. So we've had some pretty strong gusts out there, no question about it. Strongest gusts indeed in the east, and likely seeing some even stronger gusts right along the coast where we don't have those weather stations set up.
0: Right.
2: Looking at the satellite picture, we are still seeing lots of cloud cover that's kind of coming in and draping in over a good portion of the province, but especially in through the northeast. Looking at the radar, we are still seeing a couple of those showers that are kind of just isolated, but across into northeastern areas. Just seeing a couple of those as well, but it looks like that activity is tapering off here. excuse me. Don't want to clear my throat in your
0: it's
2: ear.
0: It's kind of you, Ryan. It's kind of you.
2: Yes.
0: It's appreciated. Yeah.
2: Partly cloudy tonight. I'm going to have to do it again. Hold on.
0: Sure. Yep. Absolutely. Not to worry. Happens to us all.
2: You know, you've got like 2 minutes of the day to talk on the radio. It's got to happen then.
0: Of course it does.
2: Partly cloudy tonight, but we do have mainly cloudy skies with a chance for some evening showers in the north, with those skies then clearing overnight. Westerly winds, 40 gusting to 60, so staying quite gusty through this evening. And those coastal gusts, 80 to 90, this evening still possible in the northeast. And the winds will then ease as we move through the overnight. 20 gusting to 40 overnight tonight. Lows of 0 to 4, except down to -3 in low-lying areas of the northwest.
0: Good heavens.
2: Yeah.
0: Okay.
2: So a chillier night shaping up, no question about that. We do have frost advisories in effect for northern parts of the province. So a heads up on that. Good chunk of basically most of the northwest corner of the province is under that frost advisory. Wednesday, mix of sun and cloud, highs of 11 to 14. And then looking ahead to Thursday, we're going to be seeing a mix of sun and cloud. Chance for some scattered showers into the afternoon, highs of 15 to 18 degrees. So warming up quite substantially. Some forecast models flirting with a few 20s. I hesitate putting the big 20 on that forecast just yet, but certainly the possibility is there. We'll keep you posted on that. And then, chance for showers will kind of clear away. Friday looks like a mix of sun and cloud. Cloud cover could dominate at times. Temperatures, though, still into the high teens. And then we've got another front coming through for Friday night, and that will spark off some cooler temperatures Saturday and into Sunday. Looks like highs the weekend are going to be like 12 to 14 degrees Saturday and Sunday, but a mix of sun and cloud for both days, looking pretty good. And then for Thanksgiving Monday, chance for some showers creeping in. Lots of uncertainty in that long range forecast, mainly thanks to a system that is likely going to develop in the Atlantic or in the Gulf in the U.S. Gulf of Mexico right now.
0: Okay.
2: Basically, National Hurricane Center giving that like 100% chance of development. Mm. Whether it becomes a hurricane or not, we'll wait and see. The kind of forecast consensus is that that system is going to roll into the southeast U.S. over the next few days. Whatever's left of that moisture will likely come up into our region like late Monday into Tuesday of next week. So that's why there's going to be some uncertainty about that part of the forecast. But it won't be a hurricane. It won't be, you know.
0: I gotcha.
2: Gotcha. But the remnants of that. So some wet weather potentially early next week. So that's what we'll be watching in, over the next few days, and we will keep you posted.
0: I do appreciate that, Ryan. And I will wish you a happy Thanksgiving now, because I am off until middle of next week sort of thing.
2: Okay. Well, yes. Happy Thanksgiving to you.
0: Thank you kindly.
2: Yes. I hope you have lots of turkey and lots of downtime.
0: Yes. I appreciate that. Take care.
2: You too. Thanks, Vanessa.
0: Bye-bye.
2: Bye now.
0: That's Ryan Snodden. He's our CBC meteorologist. He joins us just about every day at this time. 12 minutes now past 4 o'clock. Well, UNB Reds women's soccer team is on a bit of a roll. They have won their last half dozen games and are now tied with Dalhousie for top spot in the Atlantic University Sports standings. And the team has made the national U Sports ranking, sneaking in at number 10 for the first time since 2014. Joining me in the studio are Ava Henry, the team's goalkeeper and UNB Reds Athlete of the Week, along with head coach John Crossland. Welcome.
3: Thank you for having us.
0: It's great to see you. So, John, perhaps I can begin with you. Top 10 for U Sports for the first time in more than a decade. What's going on with this team?
3: We've had a really good run. It's been a great start. I guess it's three quarters done now. We just had a really good start, and we found a way to string together a six-game winning streak and eight games undefeated after a bit of a slow start, too. So it's been a good turnaround.
0: Pretty impressive. And Ava, you have been with this team for a number of years now. Mm-hmm. So what do you think? What's going right for the Reds this season?
4: I just think we have a lot of chemistry this year. Like, we've been pushing really hard each game. Like, each game has been a battle, so it's really good to see that we're coming out on top.
0: A lot of chemistry. Are there a lot of these girls you've been playing with for years now?
4: Somewhat, yeah. Like, most of the team is in their third year now. So okay. I've been with them for a few years now, which is really good.
3: But yeah, in the terms of a team idea, we turned over, we graduated 10 girls last year.
0: Oh, wow.
3: So there was a pretty significant turnover in the group. So we're not surprised that we're here, but it's definitely in the grand scheme of things, at the start of the year, inexperienced. There was one game early in the year, I think our fullbacks had a grand total of 8 games of AUS experience between them. Holy and that's smokes. Only because they played 2 games before that. So it's, in some ways, it's been really good. Mm-hmm. We found ways to win hard games and close games, but in terms of experience, it's a newish group.
0: Yeah. In terms of winning hard games, I think there was a pretty tough one over the weekend.
4: Oh, yeah.
0: I think you also had a pretty, amazing performance against Acadia. Can you tell me about that game, what it was like from your perspective?
4: Sure, yeah. It was probably one of the more stressful games that I've played. a lot of shots, a lot of just kind of having to be on my toes the whole time and just having to be like stuck in mentally the entire time, which I think that's probably the more tiring part, not the actual saving, just like having to like constantly be like locked in the whole time. But yeah, it was a really, really good win. Really proud of the team.
5: Yeah, pretty amazing. John, can you speak to the team's performance in that game?
3: Yeah, well, Ava definitely gave us a chance to win that. There was parts in that second half that we were definitely outplayed. But yeah, credit to the girls. The team stood strong on defense. Yeah. And then, yeah, found ways to score a couple goals. So it's been sort of, yeah, somewhat a representation of our season so far, like finding ways to win a game mm-hmm. and close games, which we keep talking about will serve us well as we get into the playoffs down the road here.
5: Yeah. Keeper is such an interesting, mm-hmm. Position to play because you're kind of on your own, but very much not on your own in other ways. How do you see it?
4: I definitely would agree with that. Like, we have our own kind of set of skills that we need that, like, sets us apart from the outfield players. Like, yeah, we don't score goals, but it is our responsibility to kind of, like, game manage and just stop everything from going in. So, yeah.
5: Pretty tough.
4: Yeah.
5: Pretty tough. Yeah. And it can be. I mean, if there's a lot of action at the other end, mm-hmm. you're kind of like, you know.
4: Yeah, in my own world.
5: In your own world there, kind of twiddling your thumbs until mm-hmm. it comes back your way.
4: Yep.
5: It's kind of, I don't know how
3: it's
5: you do it.
3: It's stressful though.
4: Yeah, it is. Like you still, like, yes, I'm just kind of standing there, but I do have to like be ready like in case like, oh, there's like a quick transition or anything like that.
5: That's right. It can all change on a dime, can't it? In just a moment, it's all coming back your way.
4: Mm-hmm.
5: Boy.
4: Yeah.
5: congratulations, by the way. I know you're a player, athlete mm-hmm. of the week this
4: Thank
5: week.
4: Thank you. Yeah.
5: Well-deserved, I'm sure.
3: Definitely.
5: So you have a couple of weeks now before you play again. How do you handle the downtime, especially when you're on a roll like this team is? I mean, this is the kind of roll you'd want to keep going, wouldn't you?
3: Yeah, there's definitely a part of it that you would like to keep going, but it's been a heavy load, really. We've been mm-hmm. at it now for pretty well 2 months, and the school load is busy at this time of year. So not having to prep for a game this weekend gives us a little bit of time maybe to, not take your foot off the gas, but just focus on some other things.
5: Yeah.
3: Then everyone gets a break. We get a 3-day break for Thanksgiving, which I think everyone's mm-hmm. looking forward to. Some people will go home or some people will just be out of school and out of soccer for a few days, which I think will recharge everyone for an important 3 or 4 weeks coming up here.
5: Yeah, important to get that break for you, Ava.
4: Yeah, my body needs a rest. That's for sure.
5: A rest.
3: Yeah, there's some girls that have accumulated a lot mm-hmm. of miles so far this season. So we'll give them some breaks mm-hmm. this week and get them rehabbed and recovered and ready to go for next week.
5: Boy, okay. What does the rest of the season look like?
3: We've got a big one right after the break. A big trip. We go Cape Breton and X, and Cape Breton is right behind us in the standings, the perennial champion really of the AUS. So that will go a long way, that game and that weekend will go a long way in trying to secure a bye in the playoffs, which means you only potentially have to play 2 games in 3 days instead of 3 games in 4 days, which is a big help. And so, yeah, there's no easy, we're not easing back into it. We'll get back into it next week with, a real hard long road trip, mm-hmm. but it's good prep. Yep.
5: Oh boy. What are your hopes for the team this season, Ava?
4: I do hope, like John said, that we get the bye. I think we can based on how we've been going so far. CBU, big competitors of ours, but I think like we've done it before. So like, why can't we do it again?
5: Why not?
3: We beat them both at home so far this season. So now we have to go on the road and do it again.
5: Oh boy. Well, listen, congratulations. And this is your last year with the team, right?
4: Yeah.
5: I know it's early in the school year yet. Mm-hmm. Do you have any idea what your plans are?
4: Maybe apply for a master's after. I don't know. I do have one extra year of eligibility left, but I don't really know what I'm going to do with that.
5: We'll see.
4: I don't know. I haven't decided.
3: You don't want to grow up too fast.
4: No.
3: You have a long time to be an adult. Right? You can be an adult for a long time.
5: Oh, believe me, you can be an adult for a long time. Thank you so much, both of you, for coming in. I appreciate it.
3: Thank you for having us.
5: Ava Henry is the goalkeeper for the UNB Reds women's soccer team. John Crossland is the head coach. They play next on the 17th against Cape Breton. Well, coming up, how a medication commonly used as an anesthetic could help people living with bipolar disorder. We'll speak with one of the authors of a new Canadian study on ketamine. First, though, Nico Case has a new album called Neon Grey Midnight Green. Her tour stops at Moncton's Capitol Theatre on October the 19th and the Playhouse in Fredericton the following day. Here's Nico Case with Wreck.

That is Nico Case with Wreck. Again, she's in Moncton, October the 19th, Fredericton the following day. Well, for some adults with bipolar disorder, finding a treatment that works can be difficult. But new research is pointing to a potential source of relief, ketamine. The Canadian study found that

0: We've been studying it extensively for psychiatric indications. So using it at much lower doses than what we use for general anesthesia or to put people to sleep, and primarily studying it for depression. It works on the glutamate system, which is notably distinct from usual antidepressants that work on things like serotonin, norepinephrine, and dopamine. So it is a different mechanism of action. And in recent years has been showing a lot of promise for treating depression and suicidal thoughts.
1: And I mean, most people will have heard of bipolar disorder, but how does that affect people?
0: Yeah, so bipolar disorder is a brain condition characterized by recurrent episodes of depression, mania, hypomania, and psychosis. People would be most familiar with depression, and that's the predominant mood state that people struggle with in bipolar disorder. So depression is where people are not just sad for a moment or some time, but prolonged, enduring sadness with very negative thoughts, often suicidal thoughts, inability to get out of bed, poor sleep, poor concentration. That would be the predominant mood state. But people with bipolar disorder can also flip in the opposite direction, where they are very elevated, not needing to sleep, acting impulsively, having reckless behavior that they later regret, and sometimes having psychotic symptoms as well, where they're hearing things that aren't there, like hallucinations or having delusions of grandeur. These would be things that people with bipolar disorder struggle with as well, but primarily people with bipolar disorder are struggling with depressive symptoms, having that persistently low mood and lack of enjoyment in engaging in life.
1: Okay. Now, it was widely publicized that actor Matthew Perry died of a ketamine overdose. So people may wonder how safe it is to use.
0: Yeah, that's a top priority for my research group as well, where before we want to even think about, is this helpful for people? We first want to see, is it safe and well tolerated? You know, as a physician, we're always trained first, do no harm. And so that's a top priority for myself and my group as well. The use that you described with Matthew Perry is very different and we know is potentially dangerous when people are misusing it at high doses on a regular basis, which is very different from what we did in this study, where it was a low dose administered intermittently within a hospital setting with extensive monitoring, cardiac monitoring, lung monitoring, having an anesthesiologist and a nurse at the bedside. So very well monitored at a very controlled low dose. We administered just 4 doses over the course of 2 weeks rather than what we see when people are using it recreationally or misusing it, where they might be using multiple high doses over the course of a day. Of course, it would be a very different situation to be having ketamine in a hospital with a doctor and nurse by your side compared to if you're to take it on your own at home or in a hot tub or in an uncontrolled setting like that. So right. Safety is something we're monitoring very closely, but it does appear to be an intervention that can be safely administered with adequate monitoring with appropriate dosing.
1: And why did you want to look at it specifically for treatment with for treatment-resistant bipolar disorder, which can look very different in different people?
0: Absolutely. So this is a group that has one of the most difficult to treat depressions, where these are the people that I'm seeing in clinic who are really struggling and we're trying a whole bunch of different things and they're still suffering greatly. They have very high risk of death and suicide and very poor quality of life. So this is a group that unfortunately has been excluded from a lot of research, including ketamine. So even though there's been almost 50 studies evaluating ketamine for depression, in these studies, bipolar disorder has been excluded. So this was the first study where we were looking at a full acute course of ketamine in a randomized controlled trial for bipolar disorder. There's concerns that ketamine could trigger mania, hypomania, or psychosis. So that's why these people have been excluded from previous trials. But we wanted to study it very carefully, and we found that it didn't trigger mania or psychosis, and it still seemed to be very effective for relieving their symptoms of depression and suicidality.
1: Tell me more about that if you can. I mean, how did people respond?
0: Yeah, so they responded quite rapidly and robustly. So by around day 8, so after just a week of treatment, we already started to see a between-group separation, meaning that people that were receiving the active drug, ketamine, were doing a lot better compared to people that were receiving controlled infusions, midazolam, which was a drug that has some of the dissociative effects to try to prevent people from being able to guess what they were getting. So they were improving with the ketamine, not just because they thought they were getting it because of the dissociative psychedelic effects, but because of the biological effects of the drug that appeared. And that effect persisted. So there was a rapid and robust between group difference where the reduction in depressive symptom severity was very evident quite quickly.
1: Given that this is a phase 2 study, what comes next?
0: Yeah, so next would be phase three studies, which are considered more definitive for efficacy and safety testing. So this study had 68 people in it, which is good enough to get an initial signal for safety and efficacy and to impact clinical care. But after that would be the phase two study, which typically would be around 200 to 300 people to really definitively

0: ultimately determine, is this safe and effective for people with bipolar disorder?
1: So still more work to be done here, obviously.
0: Definitely.
1: How accessible is ketamine currently as a treatment?
0: Unfortunately, accessibility remains poor. It's not covered by public health coverage in Canada, and there's still a limited number of community clinics offering it. So right now, it's typically limited to people who have the financial capacity to pay for it, or people who may have excellent insurance coverage that covers it as well. So that's a really, you know, unfortunate, disheartening part of the story, that even though this is a very promising intervention, the availability is quite limited to those struggling with depression and bipolar disorder.
1: I'm just wondering, if you were to get this outside of this particular study, do doctors understand how it should be used, even if you were able to get it?
0: Yeah, it does require more advanced training. You know, training to use ketamine would not be standard in medical school for this purpose. We do training programs, for example, where we teach psychiatrists and emergency room doctors and other people to learn how to prescribe this, but this wouldn't be considered routine practice for most people that are have gone to medical school in the past 10, 20 years.
1: Right. And what options are there for people with bipolar disorder if ketamine isn't available to them?
0: Yeah, so thankfully there is many conventional treatments. So a number of mood stabilizers such as lithium, antipsychotics such as lurasidone, cariprazine. So there are lots of reasonable options available, along with psychotherapy, talk therapy, cognitive behavioral therapy. So certainly for myself, I'm using ketamine in the minority of patients that I see, and the majority of patients that I see, about 2 in 3 patients with bipolar disorder will have positive effects with standard treatment. So it's not that ketamine is meant to replace those standard treatments, but meant to be there for people where the standard treatments are not working sufficiently.
1: Understood. All right. Thank you so much for the time today. Really appreciate it.
0: Thanks so much for having me. Take care.
1: You too. Bye-bye. Dr. Joshua Rosenblatt is a psychiatrist and clinician investigator at the University Health Network's Crumble Brain Institute. Well, coming up, there's a bit of politics mixed in with the play on the pitch tonight when the Canadian men's soccer team tackles the Americans in Minnesota. We'll get a bit of a match preview. That's ahead. Right now, it is 4:30. Kate Lederich has the New Brunswick News.
2: Good afternoon. Two teens have died following a two-vehicle crash in Moncton. On Monday evening at about 7:23 p.m., the Kodiak Regional RCMP responded to a report of a collision involving two vehicles at the intersection of Berry Mills Road and Zach Road in Moncton. The collision is believed to have happened when a car traveling with 5 people from Moncton crossed the center of the road and collided head-on with an SUV also traveling with 5 passengers. A 16-year-old girl and an 18-year-old man died at the scene as a result of their injuries. A 14-year-old boy was transported to hospital with what are believed to be minor injuries. A 16-year-old boy was transported to hospital and is believed to be in critical condition. The driver of the car, a 25-year-old man, was taken to hospital with non-life-threatening injuries and was later arrested. Corporal Luke Picard is with the Kodiak RCMP.
3: What we know is that this vehicle crossed the center line to collide with another vehicle coming in the opposite way. And we have a 16 and 18 years old that lost their life. And we have 2 others at a hospital, and the driver, like we said, was arrested following the investigation.
2: The people in the SUV, aged 24 to 72, all from Arkansas, USA, were taken to hospital with what are believed to be minor injuries. Autopsies have been scheduled for the 2 people who died, and the investigation continues. Fredericton police are reminding the public about regulations around electric dirt bikes in light of a weekend collision between a 16-year-old and a city bus. The teen is now facing 4 charges for operating an uninsured vehicle, failing to yield when entering a roadway, driving without a valid license, and operating a vehicle that can't be registered on a roadway. The teen was taken to hospital with non-life-threatening injuries. Fredericton Police Force Inspector David Cooper says those charges follow earlier interactions with the teen.
4: Our goal here isn't to be out there charging 16-year-old boys with motor vehicle offenses. In this particular circumstance, I can say that it wasn't our first time dealing with this individual, and we had spoken to his family, and we spoke to him as well in the weeks prior to this incident happening to try and educate them on safe use of these e-dirt bikes.
2: Cooper says the force is currently promoting a campaign to educate riders about the rules around electric bikes, electric scooters, and electric dirt bikes. That includes where and at what speed they can operate in the city. New Brunswick's advocate says provincial red tape is keeping nonprofits from helping more people. In a report released today, Kelly Lamrock calls on the government to create a new cabinet-level unit to partner with the nonprofit sector. The office would identify priorities like preventing youth mental health crises or reducing emergency room visits, and then partner with community groups to achieve these goals through social entrepreneurship contacts.
5: Just as government has a process for tendering to build a road or a building, government should have a process for somebody to spot a community problem and say, here's what we need to do it. And it should be a standing process in government with a minister responsible for it, open to everyone, where government helps build the capacity of communities to assemble it.
2: The plan also calls for consistent multi-year funding for community organizations. New Brunswick's social development minister says she and others in the provincial government are working with urgency to address housing needs and supports for the homeless community. Cindy Miles is responding to concerns from Fredericton City Council about a growing number of people on the streets. Miles says she knows people are sleeping outside and in need of supports and services, and house residents are also feeling side effects. She says the province is working with community partners to set up emergency shelters, strengthen prevention and diversion, and create more appropriate and permanent housing.
6: We've opened 44 public housing units now just in Fredericton. We've got 20 more coming online. We've opened up 27 more transitional housing spots. We've got supportive housing opened, a few more spots now. We've got, I think, up to 6 or 8 more supportive housing ones being open now. We've opened some in Oromocto. We're pursuing 400 new community residence beds, really supporting folks with those more complex needs.
2: Miles says the province needs cooperation from municipal partners to find locations for housing and services. The province was aiming to reduce the number of New Brunswickers in chronic homelessness by 829 by the end of December. The minister says it appears they will fall a couple of hundred short of that mark. And that is the very latest CBC News for New Brunswick. For news anytime, you can visit our website at cbc.ca/nb. Vanessa?
1: Thank you so much, Kate.
2: You're welcome.
1: That is Kate Lederich in the newsroom this afternoon. Let's take a look now at the weather. Current temperatures in the province range from just over 9 degrees at Charlotte to just over 14 degrees in St. Stephen this afternoon. We still do have yellow warnings, wind warnings for the Acadian Peninsula, for Bathurst and the Chaleur region, as well as Campbellton and the eastern half of Restigouche County. Also some yellow frost advisories for the northwest corner of the province, something to keep in mind later this evening. So tonight, partly cloudy, mainly cloudy rather, with a chance of evening showers in the north, with skies clearing overnight, winds west at 40, gusting to 60, coastal gusts of 80 to 90 kilometers per hour this evening in the northeast, however, winds easing to 20, gusting to 40 overnight, the lows between 0 and 4 degrees, the exception -3 in low-lying areas of the northwest. That explains that frost advisory. Tomorrow, a mix of sun and cloud, won't be as warm, certainly. Highs between 11 and 14 degrees. And then Thursday, a mix of sun and cloud, a chance of some scattered showers in the afternoon, and highs between 15 and 18 degrees.

0: Just about 22 minutes now before 5 o'clock. Well, Canada's sports rivalry with the United States usually plays out on ice in a hockey rink. But the American-born coach of the Canadian men's national soccer team has spent the last few days stoking tension ahead of tonight's match on the pitch, even when he says that's not what he's doing.
1: I don't have to sit in front of the guys and say, okay, guys, we're playing the U.S. This is an important game. We have to get ready and we have to make sure that we're at our best. They don't need reminders when we play the U.S. We want to continue to show that we're on the level that they are or above them. And the best way to do that is to perform and win.
0: That was Jesse Marsh speaking yesterday. Team Canada plays Team USA tonight. Joe Callahan will be at the game. He's a sports writer who covers Canadian soccer for the Toronto Star and the Guardian. We've reached him in Minnesota. Good afternoon.
2: Hey, Vanessa, how are you?
0: Great, thanks. So we just heard from Coach Marsh there. How purposeful is this approach that he's taking of seemingly stoking the rivalry between these two national teams?
2: Well, there's definitely some semblance of purpose to it, Vanessa. This is not the first time that Jesse Marsh has approached a game against the U.S. or indeed any international match window where the U.S. and Canada happen to be playing. Sometimes they don't even need to be playing one another for him to for him to get on his soapbox. But I will say, like, you know, there's a lot of context and layers to this. You know, one layer is definitely the fact that there is, he said yesterday that there's no grudge. I think, you know, I'm not sure if that's wholly true. Jesse Marsh did interview to become the U.S. coach before he ever became Canada's coach. He felt he was really shabbily treated, and that has kind of informed him a lot. But there's a lot that informs Jesse Marsh. He's such a compelling character, but certainly the current political and social climate here in the U.S. is not something that sits well with him. And he's not been afraid to take that on either. If you remember, very soon after he took over in his first year as Canada coach was when Donald Trump returned to the White House and started his 51st state rhetoric. And Jesse Marsh, even though he was still establishing himself, and even though international soccer is not at the status of our international hockey teams, our Olympic athletes in Canada, he stood up and took a real stand against Donald Trump. So, you know, there's a lot of layers to it, but then there's the added aspect of Canada and the U.S. are both coming off this summer's World Cup. They're both gearing up now for a long 4-year road to the next World Cup. And they're going to be playing each other a lot. They're going to almost, I made this point in the Toronto Star today, they're almost going to need each other a lot. And so I think that's part of what Jesse Marsh is doing. He's kind of stoking the fire on and off the pitch, if you like.
0: Yeah. So, I mean, you mentioned that he has gotten into politics a little bit here and there. And he told you ahead of this match that, quote, Americans have been inundated with propaganda since we were young. It makes for a good story, obviously. But can this become a distraction for the team or possibly even motivate the American side?
2: I think that's a very fair question, and it's very fair to kind of look at it that way. I will say that his comments to me were very much in a kind of broader context, but it was one of the more fascinating interviews I've done in the last few years, and it took off in a way that I was surprised by, but I suppose shouldn't be surprised by, because Jesse Marsh is this kind of lightning rod. To your question, I would say it could be a distraction if this was kind of out of the blue or completely out of the ordinary. It's not. You know, since coming in, he is a coach that has he is a figure that has dominated this program in the lead up to the World Cup, maybe more than any other team. You know, instead of kind of focusing on the players, the star players or a striker or a goalkeeper, Canada's personality dripped down very much first from Jesse Marsh. And the players, I think, benefited from that during the World Cup. We would have spoken during the World Cup about the pressure on the country, them kind of getting used to this moment of a big World Cup on home soil. Yeah. Jesse Marsh kind of put himself out front and center. Now, nonetheless, does it add a little sliver of extra motivation to the Americans to be like, we really just want to shut that guy up? I'm sure there's an element of that. But like I say, to come back to it, you know, these are going to be very familiar foes over the next kind of couple of years. So there's probably going to be a lot more of it.
0: Yeah. So let's get into the on-field action then. For those who don't follow international soccer, why are these two teams playing tonight? What's at stake?
2: Yeah, so this is just, actually called in internet, this is the irony of ironies, in international soccer, this is what's known as a friendly. Mm. is it very friendly, Vanessa? I guess we'll see.
0: Yeah.
2: But what this one is a challenge match. So this is the first window after the World Cup. So international soccer took its break after the World Cup. We all remember there was 104 games and Canada got beyond the group stage for the first time ever. It was this very cool thing. And then, you know, the players went back to their club teams. Well, they've kind of gathered again. And so what Canada did for this window, because there are no competitive matches for Canada or the US, they were able to book whichever opponents they could try and find. And this is my point, is that it's getting harder to find the kind of high-level opposition that Canada want to play. And so they did manage to play Chile and Peru and won both games in Toronto and Montreal, respectively, over the last 2 weeks. But so they've come down here for basically the last match in the window. It is a friendly, and yet there's more at stake in this friendly than most because of that rivalry and because there is kind of this one-upmanship between the two countries now that hasn't been there in the past.
0: Right. In Canada, fresh from its first World Cup success, the American side, though, had, you know, what some felt was a bit of a disappointing World Cup. Mm. Who needs to win this game more?
2: Yeah, what's interesting, you know, like where Jesse said that comment to me was in the context of a big controversy that engulfs the US team at the World Cup. Mm-hmm. They had a striker, Folaran Balogun, who was shown a red card and was suspended for a knockout game. Instead, Donald Trump intervened on behalf of the striker, and inexplicably, it never happened before, but FIFA expunged his red card, and it was a scandal. And so that's where Jesse talked about the fact that American propaganda that they're taught from a young age on American exceptionalism is that they deserved to have this red card expunged. And so that's where it came from. Now, is there more pressure on the US now to kind of like continue and kind of stay as the top dog in North American football, in CONCACAF football? Maybe, but I will say that surely some of Jesse's comments have brought a bit of pressure of its own. If you talk, not such a big game, but if you talk in such terms, I don't think you can afford to have your team go out there and lose badly. Mm. So look, like I say, it is a friendly, but over the next 12 months, 14 months, 18 months, there's going to be a lot of matches between the two. And I think this is about setting the tone. One small thing to add to it, Canada from 1886, their first meeting with the US, up until 2024, had only beaten the Americans here in America twice. Wow. Jesse Marsh has done it twice in 2 years. All right. So the tide has shifted in a big way on the pitch. Maybe that makes it easier for him to kind of talk as kind of emphatically as he does off the pitch. So, you know, it's kind of unprecedented that Canada are going for 3 wins in a row against the Americans, all of them on home soil here tonight.
0: We are accustomed, of course, to a big rivalry between Canada and the U.S. when it comes to hockey. But, you know, do you think this match is the start of something bigger in the whole Canada-U.S. sporting dynamic?
2: I'll tell you why I do. And this is kind of a key part. It's a little bit soccer nerdy, just if you just indulge me for a second, but it's getting harder and harder to find those opponents, right? So, you know, Canada would love to play France or England or Brazil or Argentina, but international match calendars are getting much more congested. So that's where I say Canada and the US have to play each other a lot in this next 4-year cycle. They have to almost drive one another. And so the Canadian players, when we've talked to them a lot over the last 2 weeks about like, okay, so the World Cup was this great experience. You did these great things, but what's next for this team? And to a man, they've all said winning a trophy. Mm. Now, there are two Canada's men. Obviously, the Canadian women's team have been very successful.
0: Yeah.
2: The Canadian men's team haven't won a trophy since 2000. In the next 12 months, there's what's known as a Nations League and a Gold Cup up for grabs. These are continental competitions. But to win either of those, you have to imagine they'll have to go through the Americans. So that's where I say, and what I wrote about this morning in the Star, is this is the start of the next phase of a rivalry. And I think with Marsh in the middle of it all, it has the shapings to have just that lovely little bit of rancor is maybe not the right word, but a little bit of niggle, a little bit of, you know, heated rivalry is a very successful show for many reasons, but this could be a very heated rivalry on the soccer pitch.
0: Fascinating. All right, we'll be watching. Thanks so much, Joe.
2: Great to chat as always.
0: Joe Callahan is a sports writer who covers Canadian soccer for the Toronto Star and The Guardian. We reached him in Minnesota. Well, coming up, digital technology is linking people to the internet like never before, and that tech is constantly collecting information and data for those concerned about personal privacy, what options are available. We'll talk about it with our tech columnist. First, though, Dram and a Draw are playing a show in Fredericton at the Charlotte Street Arts Center on October the 16th, 7:30 p.m. Here they are with She Was a Maritimer.

0: That is Drama to Draw there at the Charlotte Street Art Center in Fredericton on October the 16th. We're 9 minutes now before 5 o'clock. Well, digital technology is linking people to the internet like never before. And that tech is constantly collecting information and data, including details like our location, movements, consumption patterns, age, and income. The data is then used to target what we see online and to influence what we buy. AI agents are the latest form of software taking this approach. For instance, tech company Meta recently released its new Muse product. It's one of a fresh batch of AI-powered agents specifically geared towards individuals as consumers. Tech journalist Dakara Small is here to bring us more on the situation. Hello there.
1: Hi.
0: Okay, so can you break down this latest privacy accusation directed at Meta and why some people are concerned?
1: Yes. So for those who aren't familiar with the Muse product, it's an AI agent made by Meta, and it's designed to help with everyday tasks. So scheduling or research, perhaps responding to emails. And a journalist in the U.S. named Jason Aiton, he wrote a column about how he felt his Muse was able to access personal messages that he didn't give it permission to actually review. Meta has responded saying that that would not be possible unless it was given explicit opt-in. But Jason's article has screenshots and an in-depth piece about how he feels that the product actually, it kind of crossed lines. Where the situation is still unfolding, but I think what it speaks to is how we're, in a time where it's not just your efforts that determine your privacy and security, it's also that of your network and what they do and what measures they take to protect their own information as well. In a world where tech surveillance and data collection is the norm, it's a group community effort and not one that someone can take on by themselves.
0: Interesting. Okay, so how common is it to be tracked online and to be tracked in ways that capture kind of real world movements?
1: It's quite common. And I think, a lot of consumers are probably aware of how technology tools and certain products will expect you to provide, certain pieces of data or access in order to use a tool, especially for free. There was a common refrain at one time that was, if the tool or product is free, you are the product. Obviously, that's no longer relevant or accurate. You can pay for a product and you can still experience a lot of data collection in tech surveillance. If we're looking for examples, Northeastern University, they had a report that looked at how it's very challenging to find a car from one of the big auto brands that doesn't track you. It doesn't help that many have default opt-in measures or perhaps language that can be confusing. But, the fact that a car, which many people rely on, can track your location or determine your preferences because you spend so much time in it is a new reality.
0: Can you give us some more examples?
1: The oddest, and I think one of the cases that sticks out the most for this particular topic is looking at the free flashlight app from Android. This is a 2013 case. The company was found to have tracked the geolocation information of its users. Now, there's no reason why a company that develops a flashlight app needs to do that. The case later discovered it was sharing some information with advertising networks and other third parties. Closer to home, Canada's Office of the Privacy Commissioner, in 2022 found that Tim Hortons app was tracking recording user movements even when the app was closed and there was no legitimate reason to do it. So definitely, I think as AI becomes more prominent, we'll likely see perhaps more of these instances. And that's just because, a lot of these AI tools require so much data and it's that much cheaper to store than it is now than it was 10 years ago.
0: So is the idea of privacy just dead?
1: It may not be dead, but perhaps on life support. Privacy has become a luxury good. you know, it's one of the few economic privileges we don't talk enough about. We do talk about how, you know, money can influence the food you eat. It can influence your education. It can influence where you live. But money can also influence the type of privacy that you can afford. Wealthy individuals can pay to remain as anonymous as possible. In fact, there was an Observer article that found that there are security services for high net worth individuals that cost anything from $10K to $200K that are able to scrub information, remove non-public details. You know, other things that can cost money to do include installing GPS jamming systems on properties, you know, buying your property through a shell company so your ownership details aren't readily available, you know, and paying data brokers to remove information that exists online about you.
0: So if it is so hard to protect our privacy, what's your argument for why people should care?
1: It's a good question, especially because it can be quite a daunting task and feel almost impossible at times. You know, you should care because this is a right. You should be frustrated that if you want to purchase, you know, perhaps food or book an appointment, that it's required to share details about your data that could be, you know, sold or used to target you with advertising. You should care because young people who are growing up now should not have to live in a world where their preferences are collected their entire life and then used to sell them more goods. But most importantly, it can impact your life and in maybe some cases your career. There's a great study from Washington University School of Law. And the 2017 study found that low-income, financially vulnerable groups were particularly prone to being targeted with predatory lending ads or predatory, loan advertising. And you can imagine what constant advertising about something like that could do for someone's finances or their career trajectory. So these are all things that seem innocuous, but you wouldn't recognize it's happening without the knowledge.
0: All right. Listen, thanks so much for this, Takara. Appreciate it.
1: My pleasure.
0: Takara Small is our technology columnist, and she joins us on Tuesdays at this time. Coming up in the next hour of the program, New Brunswick advocate Kelly Lamrock will join us to talk about his latest report looking at solutions to a growing red tape problem between government and nonprofits. Plus, we will visit Mark Treloat in his garden where he is preparing to plant garlic, and he thinks maybe you should do it too. He'll explain. National and international news is straight ahead.

0: Welcome back. I'm Vanessa Vanderbilt. This is Shift on CBC Radio 1. Well, don't let red tape get in the way of helping people in need. That is the gist of a new report from the New Brunswick Advocate focused on how government works with nonprofits and NGOs. Kelly Lamrock will join us. Then Mark Treloat is preparing to plant garlic, something he suggests to any would-be gardener. He'll explain why. After the 5:30 news, the relationship between inequality and populism goes all the way back to Athens and Rome. UNB Classics professor Matthew Sears is back with more ancient wisdom. Plus, instant coffee hasn't always had the best reputation. So why then are more Canadians giving it a whirl? We'll look at it. Kate Lederich is in the newsroom this afternoon. Hi there, Kate.
1: Hi, Vanessa. In the news, two teens have died following a two-vehicle crash in Moncton on Monday evening at 7:23 p.m. The Kodiak Regional RCMP responded to a report of a collision involving two vehicles at the intersection of Berry Mills Road and Zach Road in Moncton. The collision is believed to have happened when a car traveling with five people from Moncton crossed the center of the road and collided head-on with an SUV also traveling with five people. Fredericton police are reminding the public about regulations around electric dirt bikes in light of a weekend collision between a 16-year-old and a city bus. The teen is now facing four charges. The teen was taken to hospital after the collision with non-life-threatening injuries. New Brunswick's social development minister is responding to calls from a Fredericton City Council for a better plan and swifter action by the provincial government to deal with homelessness. Cindy Miles agrees the province has a significant responsibility in this area, but added that it cannot solve issues on its own. And I'll have much more on these and other stories coming up for you at 5:30. Vanessa?
0: Thank you so much, Kate.
1: You're welcome.
0: That's Kate Lederich in the newsroom this afternoon. Let's take a look now at the weather. Current temperatures range from just over 9 degrees in Charlotte to just over 14 degrees in St. Stephen this afternoon. We're expecting mainly cloudy skies tonight with a chance of some evening showers in the north and then skies clearing overnight. The winds west 40 gusting to 60, although coastal gusts to 80 to 90 kilometers this evening. In the northeast possible. There are still wind warnings for the Acadian Peninsula, Bathurst and the Chaleur region, as well as Campbellton and the eastern half of Restigouche County. Winds easing overnight to 20, gusting to 40 kilometers per hour. Lows between 0 and 4 degrees for most, the exception minus 3 in low-lying areas of the northwest where there is a frost advisory. Tomorrow, a mix of sun and cloud, the highs between 11 and 14 degrees. And then looking ahead to Thursday, another mix of sun and cloud. There is, though, a chance of some scattered showers in the afternoon. And warming up on Thursday to highs of between 15 and 18 degrees. We're about 8 minutes now past 5 o'clock. Well, the New Brunswick Advocate has released a report today, one he is calling the first in a series on how to fix what is broken between government and community organizations. The report is titled Buying the Ticket, How the Community Sector Can Make Our Public Services Better, Faster, and More Human. In it, Kelly Lamrock points out some of the barriers NGOs and nonprofits are facing when trying to help vulnerable populations. It also outlines solutions to remove red tape and get people help sooner. Kelly Lamrock joins me now with more. Good afternoon.
2: Good afternoon, Vanessa.
0: So how does this report pick up from last year's How It All Broke report?
2: Well, it's another in those series of reports that, you know, sometimes you hear me address specific crises, like on the series on child protection. And sometimes we like to step back and say, yeah, how can we find some of the systemic solutions that might avoid some of these? So my office has been studying over 200 files of cases where we didn't help young people in time and they wound up really quite broken and devastated as they moved into young adulthood. And one of the commonalities we found, one, we found government is often slow to respond, that they often know a child's in trouble when they're 5 or 6, but the coordinated response doesn't show up till they're 12. And in a lot of those cases, though, we found nonprofits and community groups were the real heroes. They were the ones who were providing instant, nimble solutions. They were the ones connecting community service organizations. They were the ones who were actually getting results. And a lot of the time where it stalled is they ran into government bureaucracy. And in fact, the title of the report, Buying the Ticket, comes from a case where two young people were living in a tent. There was housing in a community a ways away. All they needed was a bus ticket. Government spent weeks because they didn't have a program whose rules allowed them to buy a bus ticket. So nonprofits stepped up and did it. And so what we're suggesting is maybe there should be standing ways where we can get the resources, the public resources of government, into the hands of the nimble problem solvers in communities and allow communities to spot their problems.
0: I want to talk about some of the solutions that you're proposing. First, though, in speaking with nonprofits and NGOs for this report, what did they share with you about the frustrations that they might have and what they think could help?
2: One thing we heard a lot of is that government often sees funding nonprofits as something they do for nonprofits rather than seeing them as true partners in meeting their social mandate. So we see a few problems. One, you know, a lot of social departments spend huge amounts correctly on people. You know, I think when I was Minister of Education, about 87% of our budget was people, because in the end, you can have the best education plan in the world. If the classroom teachers aren't supported and well-trained and thoughtful, then it's not going to work. And yet nonprofits are often told, oh, we don't fund staff. We don't allow you to pay a wage that will retain your best staff people. So there's that double standard. Government will often, in giving a grant to a nonprofit because they're more nimble and more community-oriented, then force them to fill out hundreds of forms and meet rules that make them act more like government, rules-bound rather than results-oriented. So thinking instead of how do we meet our social needs through community organizations that are close to the people who need help and can establish trust that government has lost over the years, maybe a promising way for government to reimagine that relationship.
0: So let's talk then about the solutions that you're proposing, including a unit, really, that would be created that would work between government and these organizations.
2: So, yeah, the heart of the report is the idea of having social entrepreneurship contracts. So imagine a community through a nonprofit or a coalition of nonprofits, even a local government could assemble like the Avengers, some of their best people, and say, here's something we've noticed. Let's say you might say, look, we believe we can identify 500 families who, with young children who may struggle to be ready for kindergarten. We're going to work with them. Here's where we are right now in the number of kids who are showing up at kindergarten not ready to learn. We can cut that in half with these resources. The government funds it. The community does it. The accountability is for results, not following rules. You could do the same thing. Say, let's identify a community where here's the rate right now of seniors who are winding up languishing in hospitals because they're not able to be cared for, but they don't have a long-term care space. We think we can cut the number of hospital admissions of seniors in half by strengthening home support and social inclusion services. Let's do that. Or we can take this group of kids at risk and say we're going to make sure that they all graduate high school and double the post-secondary participation rate. Government can identify these areas. Moving people from the streets to housing might be one that would be of interest to a lot of local communities, for instance. And then say, let's get the resources in the hands of the nonprofit coalition. So there's a social entrepreneurship contract. If it works, then government continues to fund it and funds the community to scale it to other communities who can learn from it. And government gets the savings because right now, people often say, well, one reason why government is so slow to react, we don't pay for kids who need assessments, we don't get help when children are small and need help, we don't always get services until the kid's much older. But, you know, government has to means test these things because we can't just spend willy-nilly, except we do. Except the point at which we spend without controls is actually in a crisis. Emergency rooms, police, courts,
3: child protection, mental health services, the kids who are the broken teenagers, social services. They have 137 kids who require $100,000 care plans just to keep them from attempting suicide. You know, the problem is when those crises happen, then we spend without a test, right? If someone shows up at an ER, things just happen. Why don't we instead put the money in the hands of communities early when people aren't broken, when we're not responding to crises, and see how they do in avoiding those crises down the road?
0: Would this completely upend the way that these organizations are funded now by government?
3: That seems to be part of the appeal. Right now, you know, if you're a nonprofit, you've spent 50 to 60% of your time writing grant applications, every one of them different, every one of them with its own set of rules, often asking things. You know, one thing I found really striking in these consultations is how often government will say, well, you know, for this $40,000 grant, we're going to need you to prove that this, you got these results and that these people have, you met these indicators. And I'll look at it and go, the department doesn't know if they're meeting those indicators in their $30 million program. And, you know, there's always, I think it would be great to have results. You measure, you determine a result, you measure the result, get government out of the business of regulating how communities do it, measure the result. If they get the result, then they probably did the right thing. If they didn't get the result, then you don't renew the contract. But I think, yet right now, government is failing to intervene in a quick way. And a lot of our social deficit isn't coming from overspending on prevention or early intervention. It's coming because most of the programs that we can't say no to, all those things I mentioned from ERs to courts to police, those are breaking the bank because we didn't do a good job holding government accountable. So if government isn't going to be good, you know, our numbers show, we know kids are in trouble about age six. Government doesn't actually get to a coordinated complex case response till they're about 12. And by 13, there's already a disaster. So if we have about 7 years to intervene with kids and government spends six of them wasting time on bureaucracy and means testing, why don't we get all that money in the hands of communities and simply say you're accountable for the result? And I think we would find that in a lot of cases, the heroes, the disruptors, the people in our community are on the front lines. They're the ones because they're not 12 layers of bureaucracy between them and the person they have to look in the eyes. They're the ones who can build trust and get results.
0: I would imagine that the organizations that you've spoken with and worked with in coming up with this report would think that this is a pretty good plan. What are you hearing so far from government officials?
3: I'll let government speak for themselves in terms of their official response, but we've engaged early on this. You know, it's nice to have a report that is more forward-looking and isn't coming out of the case of a disaster, like, say, some of the child protection reports that I released a few months ago. And look, I will say this. I think one thing that has been admirable about the folks in the executive branch of government and the senior leadership and departments, they're not defensive. They see reports and even pointed criticism as a chance to learn. And to reflect. And I think we've had good engagement on this because it is a solution. Government seems open to those. And I'm hoping that we get some response. You know, my big concern is somebody who has to look out for the folks who are sometimes most dependent on government programs. If we're in an era that due to economic disruption, we have to run large deficits, we've got to use that spending to transform how we do it. If we genuinely avoid future expenses by intervening earlier and getting results, then it'll be a lot easier when it's time to deal with the debt that we've run up in these areas. If we simply keep spending on systems that aren't getting results, then when austerity returns, I think we're just going to wind up seeing a downsized status quo and a lot of vulnerable people are going to get hurt. So if we're going to be in a period where we have to run deficits, and it's not my job to say if that's good or bad, it's just that seems to be where every provincial government is, we've got to buy transformation with that money. If we don't transform, we're going to have a lot of trouble in 5 years.
0: All right. Listen, thank you so much for the time today. It's appreciated. There's some good reading here. I'll say that. I got into it this afternoon.
3: I hope I'll go online and do that.
0: Okay. All right. Take care. Bye-bye.
3: Take care. Bye.
0: Kelly Lamrock is the New Brunswick advocate. You can read more about his latest report online.

0: We're about 20 minutes now past 5 o'clock. Well, as promised, we are going to get into garlic with Mark Treloat this week. It's just about time to plant, but of course, with Thanksgiving just days away, we need to know what he's still harvesting. Hi, Mark.
1: Why, hi, Vanessa. Yeah, well, here we are, right? Almost a week into October already. We've had a few close calls with frost, but we haven't had one yet. And we are enjoying this nice long fall finish again to our growing season out here in Keswick Ridge. And that seems to happen year after year. And I'm very grateful for this.
0: All right. So you're still stuff growing out there.
1: Yeah. And so like all of the, well, I would say like at least 90% of the late planting gambles that I put out, you know, taking those chances here and there, they've all paid off very well. Our kitchen table is full of tomatoes and tomatillos. The fridge is stuffed. The freezers are nearing capacity. But that also means that we now have like ample space in the garden. And that's great because we're going to need some space to plant next year's garlic crop.
0: Absolutely. Okay. And remind me again how much garlic you grow. It's a lot.
1: Right. So I got about a 55-foot bed, and I grow 4 rows in that bed. And so we're talking 55 times 4. That's what we're talking.
0: Good grief. Okay. So why do you grow your own garlic?
1: Oh, wait a minute. That's 110 times 4. That's what it is, because it's planted at 6 inches. Okay. So anyway.
0: It's a lot.
1: Yeah, it's a lot. And yeah. So I want to make a case for garlic here. It's a really good crop for new gardeners. So if you've never grown anything else, garlic might be your gateway crop. Garlic is really well suited to our conditions here at NB. They need a period of cold in order to grow properly. And we got that. And because you plant it now and you're harvesting in summer, that's when we get all of our precipitation. So there's hardly any need for irrigation when you're growing garlic. And it doesn't really take up much room. The garlic plant pretty much goes straight up. So it's a pretty easy to grow crop. And it's very satisfying because like almost everybody uses garlic in the kitchen, right?
0: That is true. That is true. Okay. I like the sound of easy. I also like the sound of the likelihood that it is actually going to work, which I enjoy when I plant things. I like when it works. So I haven't done this before. I haven't grown my own garlic. Where do you start?
1: Okay, so the first thing you got to do is select your location. And so garlic likes full sun. So, you know, kind of get out into the yard and find a spot that gets that good like 6 to 8 hours of sun. Garlic also likes good drainage. So you want to select a spot where after a rain event that the rain doesn't pool up and then puddle up. So you want a good drainage spot that gets a fair amount of sun. And if you're like me and you have that existing garden space,

0: oil than it takes out. So it's going to, growing your garlic after the beans is going to actually feed your garlic. But the catch here is you don't want to clean up much of that bean plant, because that bean plant is kind of what is embodying in the tissue of the plant everything that it's mined out of the soil. So what I like to do is I plant my garlic in between the existing bean plants. And so I'm just like leaving them there. The bean plants will completely die back over the winter very reliably. You won't even know that they're there the next year. And I'm planting my garlic at 6-inch spacing in between the stumps of the bean plants.
1: Interesting. So you just leave it there for like garlic food, essentially.
0: That's exactly what it is. It's a great no-till way to plant the garlic and feed the garlic all at the same time. And I love those kind of getting those efficiencies in the garden.
1: Fascinating. Okay.
0: Yeah. On the other hand, though, if you're going to create a brand new space for your garlic, I would recommend that you start small. You're looking for that spot with full sun and good drainage. It can be grown in a fairly small space. For every square foot of growing space, you can grow like 4 to 6 heads. And so that means like maybe like a tidy, like 3-square-foot plot, which is, it's a fairly small plot, easy to prep. That could yield a good like 15-ish heads of garlic. And I think most beginner growers would consider that a success there for their first go.
1: I would. If I got anything, I'm happy.
0: Garlic can also be grown in containers like or pots. And so I've never done this myself, but I've read about it and I've heard people that do this. And this is like apartment for people that live in apartments and balconies and this and that. And I've heard people getting large enough pots and putting the garlic into the pots. And then the trickiest part is the overwintering, because it needs that period of cold dormancy. So you want to get it cold, but you don't want it to freeze completely in the pot. And so I've heard of people wrapping it with bubble wrap. As insulation. Yeah. And I find that very interesting. And apparently they've had success with growing it in pots. So, I mean, it could even be done like that if you live in an apartment.
1: Okay. Interesting. I like that idea as well. How do you source your garlic?
0: Okay. So yeah, I mean, myself, I'm growing my own garlic and I'm planting it again. But if you're a beginner garlic grower, you're going to need to find your seed garlic, as they call it. And if you start going down this rabbit hole, there's all sorts of garlic varieties out there with all sorts of funky names, and you'd be amazed at the selection. But what I'm going to suggest is like what I almost always suggest is trying to find your planting garlic as close to home as possible. And garlic is one of those crops where if you start poking around, it's kind of not too hard to find somebody locally that's been growing the same garlic for several years in your area. And it's going to be acclimatized to those growing conditions, and it's most likely going to do extremely well for you. So, you know, if you don't have like any neighbors that you see that grows garlic, maybe a trip to the farmer's market, but, you know, in general, as close to home as possible is best. Without getting into it too deep, there's also like two camps of garlic. One is a soft neck variety, and the other is a hard neck, and that just refers to the stalk of the garlic, and one is softer and one is harder. The hard neck varieties do better in cooler climates, so that's what you want. The soft neck varieties do better in warmer climates. There are some, of course, exceptions in some varieties, but in general, you're looking for a hard neck variety too.
1: Okay, hard neck, close to home, got it. Okay, how do you plant it?
0: Okay. So, I got one more tip there. I got a little bit of time. So when I am selecting, if I'm selecting amongst my own garlic, or I'm out at the farmer's market selecting garlic to plant, I am more concerned with the clove size than I am with the size of the head of the garlic. I would prefer to buy a medium-sized head with large cloves as opposed to a large head made up of small cloves. And this is because, like, from my experience of growing garlic over a couple of decades, I always find that the large cloves, when they just have grow a more robust garlic than they are if you're going to get a small clove.
1: Okay, that's helpful. Large cloves, don't worry about the head size. Okay, how do we plant it? How do we get it in the ground?
0: So once you have your location in mind, with good sunlight, well drained, some compost is a good thing. Some people like to use bone meal too, which is high in phosphorus and calcium. But to be honest, I really don't bother with the bone meal so much. I'm more of following it with the beans and then planting with compost. Now, when you're planting your garlic, you're going to break up the garlic head into individual cloves, and then you're going to plant each clove with the root end down, and that's the fatter end. Yep. And then that slender tip is going to go up. Okay. And I like to cover it with as much soil as the clove is big. Do you know what I mean?
1: Yep, I do.
0: Okay, so that's how much soil you're going to cover.

0: with. And then I like to allow 6 inches of space between each clove. And but you can plant a little bit closer than that. But in the end, you're going to end up with more garlic, but they're going to be a slightly smaller. Okay. But myself, I have the space. So I like to give a good 6 inches of space and go for those larger heads. And then after you're done planting, it's a really good idea to apply some mulch. And that's super easy at this time of year, thanks to all those pesky leaves that are falling.
1: Indeed.
0: And so I like to apply 4 to 6 inches of mulch. And I will use a combination of shredded leaves or straw, but just straight shredded leaves is just fine. And so what that mulch is doing, it's doing some work there, and it's going to insulate the garlic from the cold. And because sometimes the frost heaving can actually push the garlic cloves right out of the soil. So
1: okay. The
0: mulch is going to help it stay in place. It's going to help retain moisture. It's going to slow down weed competition. So yeah, it's highly recommended for success.
1: All right. It sounds like something I could do. I may give this a try, Mark.
0: Fantastic. Oh, one last thing that I always
1: very, very
0: myself.
1: Quickly. Yeah, very quickly.
0: Yeah, is to stake your garlic to make sure you know where it's at, because next year after the winter, it's great to have it staked.
1: Good point, especially with all those leaves. Okay, thanks so much, Mark.
0: Yep. Okay, bye now.
1: Mark Treloud is a homesteader in Keswick Ridge, and he joins us on Tuesdays. Well, coming up, UNB Classics Professor Matt Sears is back with some more wisdom from the ancients. That's ahead. Right now, it is 5:30. Kate Lederich has the New Brunswick News.
2: Good afternoon. Two teens have died following a two-vehicle crash in Moncton. On Monday evening at 7:23 p.m., the Kodiak Regional RCMP responded to a report of a collision involving two vehicles at the intersection of Berry Mills Road and Zach Road in Moncton. The collision is believed to have happened when a car traveling with five people from Moncton crossed the center of the road and collided head-on with an SUV also traveling with five people. A 16-year-old girl and an 18-year-old man died at the scene as a result of their injuries. A 14-year-old boy was transported to hospital with what are believed to be minor injuries. A 16-year-old boy was transported to hospital and is believed to be in critical condition. The driver of the car, a 25-year-old man, was taken to hospital with non-life-threatening injuries and was later arrested. The people in the SUV, aged 24 to 72, all from Arkansas, USA, were taken to hospital with what are believed to be minor injuries. Autopsies have been scheduled for the two people who died, and the investigation continues. Fredericton police say they are working on educating the riders of electric bikes, scooters, and dirt bikes. This follows an incident over the weekend where police say an e-dirt bike collided with a city bus. Four charges have been laid against a 16-year-old as a result of that crash. That includes failure to yield when entering a roadway, driving without a valid license, operating a vehicle that can't be registered on a roadway, and for operating an uninsured vehicle. David Cooper is an inspector with the Fredericton Police.
3: I think it's important to say that enforcement isn't our main priority here. The education of the public is our main priority in this Rules of the E-Ride campaign. But saying that enforcement and education do need to go hand in hand.
2: Cooper says charges follow earlier warnings with the same teenager and his family. The teenager suffered non-life-threatening injuries in the crash. The province's advocate says government red tape is keeping nonprofits from reaching their full potential when it comes to helping people. In a report released today, Kelly Lamrock calls on the province to create a new cabinet-level unit to partner with community groups which are doing critical work. The new office would identify priorities like preventing youth mental health crises or keeping seniors in their homes longer, and then partner with community groups to achieve those goals through social entrepreneurship contracts. Lamrock says it's time for nonprofits to be treated as the essential service providers they are.
4: I think it's just a misunderstanding sometimes of, well, they're people who we need to make comply in order to give them a little bit of money, rather than these might be the real experts in how we help vulnerable people. sometimes the community solution is more effective than a big centralized government program. Maybe government needs a vehicle to get the resources in the hands of people who can act nimbly. And that's really the challenge, I think.
2: The plan also calls for predictable, multi-year funding for community organizations. Lamrock says he's already talked about the report with Premier Susan Holt, and he's hopeful the recommendations will be accepted. New Brunswick's Social Development Minister is responding to calls from Fredericton City Council for a better plan and swifter action by the provincial government to deal with homelessness. Cindy Miles agrees the province has a significant responsibility in this area, but added that it cannot solve issues on its own. Miles says the main challenge in setting up emergency shelters and transitional or supportive housing in Fredericton is finding appropriate locations. The minister stopped short of blaming the city for that difficulty.
5: We're working together to find those appropriate spaces. Just because we identify a piece of land doesn't mean it's appropriate. Just because, you know, and there's very limited zoning options in the province or in the city for shelter spaces and for transitional or for supportive housing. So we work with our city, come up with a plan and find a space. And I'm confident with the partnerships that we're building with the city and have been, you know, through the past few years, that we will find an appropriate space. Community has to be ready for this. There's an education piece that has to go with this.
2: Miles says an emergency out of the cold shelter will probably be set up in the Smallcraft Aquatic Center. An historic site that's more than 200 years old in Dorchester is in need of repairs. The Keeler House is a living museum that recreates historical settings starting from when the house was built in 1813 to the early Victorian period. The last time the building had a significant renovation was in 2005. Now the back wall of the stone house is deteriorating. Judy Morrison is president of the Westmoreland Historical Society. She says it has to be fixed up in order to carry on.
6: The building is at stake and all of the collections and everything that's in it. And I mean, it has one of the largest collections in the Maritimes, and it has a very layered level of archives, artifacts, genealogy records. And the building itself is an artifact. It's one of a kind. It's one of the two of the oldest stone buildings within the province themselves. So there's a lot at stake.
2: The renovations are expected to cost $700,000 and take 3 to 4 years to complete. And that is the very latest CBC News for New Brunswick. 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Vanessa?
1: Thank you so much, Kate, and I will say a happy Thanksgiving to you because I'm off for the next week. So.
2: Oh. Well,
1: yes,
2: you're deserting us.
1: I am. I'm going to have a turkey and what have you with
2: nice.
1: Family and that kind of thing. So
2: that's
1: the plan there.
2: That's a good plan.
1: It is. It is a very fine plan. So I hope you have a good one, and I will talk to you next week.
2: That sounds good. Happy Thanksgiving
1: to you too.
2: Okay.
1: Bye. Bye. That is Kate Lederich in the newsroom this afternoon. Let's talk about the weather. Current temperatures in the province range from just over 9 degrees at Charlotte to just over 14 degrees in St. Stephen. Tonight, mainly cloudy with a chance of some evening showers in the north with skies clearing overnight. Winds west 40 gusting to 60 for much of the province. Coastal gusts as high as 80 to 90 kilometers per hour are possible this evening in the northeast, and that is where there are still yellow wind warnings in place, the Acadian Peninsula, Bathurst and the Chaleur region, as well as Campbellton and the eastern half of Restigouche County. Now, good news, winds will ease overnight to 20 gusting to 40 kilometers per hour. The lows overnight, 0 to 4 degrees for most, except minus 3 in low-lying areas of the northwest. And there are yellow warnings there as well, but frost advisories, for the northwest corner of the province. Tomorrow, a mix of sun and cloud, the highs between 11 and 14 degrees. And then looking ahead to Thursday, a mix of sun and cloud with a chance of scattered showers in the afternoon and highs 15 to 18 degrees.

0: 22 minutes now before 6 o'clock. Well, if elections have a season, it is election season. Quebec voters elected a new minority government yesterday. The Alberta referendum is coming up on the 19th. Beyond our borders, the U.S. midterms are weeks away, and voters have recently been to the polls in Brazil and Bosnia and Herzegovina. Election rhetoric often speaks to issues of inequality, and even in the ancient world, there can be a connection between inequality and populism. Joining us again with some ancient wisdom is UNB Classics Professor Matthew Sears. Good afternoon.
1: Hi, Vanessa. Good afternoon.
0: Thanks so much for coming. So let's begin perhaps in Athens, before the beginning of democracy. What was the situation when it comes to inequality?
1: Yeah, so Athens is most famous because it gave its, well, adult male citizens the right to speak and serve in political office and vote and those kinds of things. We call it a democracy today. But it was a difficult and tumultuous road to get there. And that road started about a century or a century and a half before anything that we could call democracy came about. And it happened because there's only so much land to go around in Athens, and that's where most of the ancient world's wealth was in land, especially farmland. And more land was entering into the hands of fewer and fewer wealthy people, which meant more and more people living in the area had no access to land of their own. They would rent the ability or pay for the ability to work on land, but it got so bad that they were in debt to these landowners in you know, just crushing ways, even to the point where they and their children and their families were sold into slavery, essentially to pay off these debts. So the situation was quite tense, and the wealthy landowners actually decided, well, we better reform things because, well, these people who have no land are probably going to end up killing us. So that's what really sparked the change was not that the wealthy landowners thought, well, it would be right for more people to have a share in things, but we better give somebody enough of a share in things to prevent them from rising up in a violent way against us.
0: I would imagine, yes, because that wouldn't go over well with people if they have no way out and they're losing their family, essentially.
1: Yes. Yeah, exactly. And so they had a lawgiver that did a redistribution of land to a certain extent. He was still elitist in that only the people with the most wealth could serve in the highest political offices and things like that. But he did redistribute the land, and he also outlawed the practice of Athenians being enslaved to other Athenians for debt. Ironically or darkly coming out of that, this meant that the Athenians just found enslaved persons elsewhere. So it didn't get rid of that terrible institution, but it, you know, did work out in the favor of the Athenians. But there still was nothing close to equality. And so the situation evolved when another wealthy Athenian rose up and promised to champion the cause of the poor against his wealthy rivals. And so he would be what we call a populist today. And he was swept into power a couple of times unsuccessfully, but the third time it stuck. And he became what we now call and what the ancient Greeks called a tyrant, not necessarily in the evil kill all his enemies way we think of a tyrant today, but in the way that he ruled without regard for a constitution or convention or anything like that, but ruled as an autocrat and did so because a large percentage of the people of Athens supported him because he promised to give them goodies that the elite and the traditional landowners had not given them.
0: Interesting. Okay. So how did we get from a tyrant to the advent of democracy?
1: Well, this tyrant was eventually thrown out of Athens by a coalition of his wealthy rivals. And also the Spartans came in and gave the Athenians a hand in throwing him and his family out of the city. And what happened in the years after, another, yet again, wealthy Athenian thought that championing the cause of the poor would be a good idea, except he did it in a way that stuck. He actually created constitutional change in which a majority of the male people, the citizens or residents of the region of Athens, were able to participate and work alongside people from different regions in the area in a way that didn't allow any one faction to gain power like we'd seen before. And so that's the beginning of what we now call democracy. And so eventually one of these contests between elites and trying to figure out how much should I champion the cause of the people or the poor. Eventually that did lead to a system that continued to evolve, but that we could probably call a democracy, at least for, again, male free residents of the territory.
0: Had the tyrant made good on his promises to the poor?
1: You know, so he was quite popular. And the elite needed the help of the Spartans, for instance, to get rid of his family, actually. So he died and his sons inherited things. But it wasn't a popular uprising that got rid of him because he did a lot of things like there were public building programs. One of the things we know Athens for today is the performance of tragic plays, tragic dramas like Sophocles and Euripides. Those festivals actually were started by this tyrant. And so if you like big fancy buildings and public festivals and the kinds of holidays where everyone can have a feast and party, it was really good for the Athenians in that respect. So for the non-elite that couldn't afford to throw these kinds of parties or build these kinds of buildings themselves, it did make this tyrant and his family popular. So in that sense, even though they didn't have a say in politics and they couldn't run for office, that kind of thing, there were enough goodies thrown around that it seemed better than the alternative before, where none of those things were available to the people.
0: Interesting. Okay, now there's another example from the fall of Rome. What happened there?
1: Yeah, so it's common to talk about the fall of Rome today because of the state that we find ourselves in. And we're talking about the transition from republic or some sort of representative government to an empire. So the first emperor, we call him now Augustus. That's how we know him. But before him was Julius Caesar, who really overturned the constitutional order and had himself proclaimed essentially dictator forever before he was stabbed by a bunch of senators on the Ides of March. Now, the reason why someone like Caesar was able to gain so much power that he could really overturn the entire system was, I mean, Caesar himself was wealthy, was a patrician, was an aristocrat, but he championed the cause of the people. And especially the people in Rome, just as had been in the case in Athens, were shut out of land ownership and the typical things that citizens in a society should have. And so what Caesar did, he offered these landless people a job by serving in his armies. And he also promised them, when you're my veterans, when we finish the campaign, I'm going to give you farmland. And so you can become part of this landowning elite. And so he was able to raise essentially a private army that fought for him instead of for Rome. And he used this army to cross the Rubicon River and invade Italy against his rivals, all because there was enough people in the society that were shut out of these things like property ownership, land ownership, the kinds of opportunities that most people would want. And so Caesar promised them that against those who had denied them those things. And he wasn't alone. He was just the most successful in a quite a long string of these kind of warlord types that appealed to the common people who were given jobs and opportunities by serving in these armies.
0: What do you think we can learn from these early examples of people speaking to that inequality and getting folks on their side, I suppose, in that way?
1: Right. You know, so Julius Caesar, you know, did plenty of good things and plenty of bad things. And I'm not going to cast judgment on whether he really meant it when he was giving the people freedom or opportunity. He did it because it got him power. I think the best way to head off those kinds of overthrowings of government or populist leaders coming to power and ruling as autocrats is if you're in a position of power and privilege and influence, you need to make sure society affords those kinds of opportunities for everybody in society, which will, I think, be the most effective thing to undercut the appeal of populism. If people have land and homes and opportunities to serve and gain political office themselves and have a say in the way that things are run, there's going to be much less room for someone like this Athenian tyrant or a Julius Caesar to come in and promise the masses these goodies that have been denied. So I think the lesson is for those who are in positions of control and especially ownership today, especially things like housing, access to groceries, access to employment, all of these kinds of things that it would be great if we could take for granted. I think we need to make sure that more people in society have a fair shake at those things, and it's not hoarded in increasingly narrow circles of wealthy and elite people.
0: So if the inequality doesn't exist, it can't be exploited.
1: Yeah, it's hard to be a populist. I mean, who's going to want to go off and fight wars in Gaul with Caesar if you've got a nice farm you can cultivate at home, right?
0: All right. Listen, thank you so much. Really appreciate it.
1: Always happy to be here. Thanks.
0: We'll talk to you soon.
1: Bye.
0: Matthew Sears is a classics professor at UNB in Fredericton. He's joining us regularly for our Ancient Wisdom series. Well, Nova Scotia's Jenna Berry has released a new single for the first time in 5 years. Here she is with Old Friends.

0: That is Jenna Berry with Old Friends. We're 8 minutes now before 6 o'clock. Well, Canadians have really leaned into coffee culture. From flat whites to cold foam iced lattes, our tastes have gone upscale. So why then is plain old instant coffee making a comeback? Well, CBC producer Danielle Nerman explains.
1: Andrew Ling loves coffee. In his 20s and 30s, he spared no expense for the perfect cup.
2: I gotta get like the coffee siphon. And then I was like, pour over. And then I'm like, I gotta get an expensive grinder. So I went through the whole journey.
1: Then life got busy. He became a dad. And those quiet mornings with a cup of single origin Tanzanian peaberry went bye-bye.
2: Get the kid dressed, get the kids lunch, get the kid to school, all that stuff. Like, who's got time to savor a coffee in the morning?
1: Andrew still needed his fix. He just needed it faster. So last year, he switched to instant.
2: It's black and it's dark. It's totally acceptable.
1: And it's convenient. Just pour some hot water in a cup and add one scoop of the magic brown powder. Maxwell House, Nescafe. The kind of coffee served in styrofoam cups at church potlucks has been around for decades. But it hasn't always had the best reputation. Joey Pitoello manages a coffee company in Nova Scotia called Just Us.
3: You know, I think it got a bad rap for good reason at one point.
1: His roastery makes its own brand of instant coffee. Instant, Joey says, is just regular coffee that's been freeze-dried.
3: So somebody's already brewed the coffee at some point, and all the soluble stuff is all that's left after they remove the water again and sell it to you.
1: So instant coffee can be made with any type of coffee. Joey says in the past, a lot of it was made with cheaper, lower-quality beans. But now, specialty roasters across the country are changing the game.
3: They've got access to some of the finest coffees that have ever been grown. And now there's experimentation happening even with those incredible coffees to enhance and change their flavors.
1: He says instant coffee tastes better than it used to. And Canadians are noticing. In 2024, retail sales for caffeinated instant coffee hit $330 million, up nearly 10% from the year before. And that number is expected to keep growing. Robert Carter is a food industry analyst and the president of the Coffee Association of Canada.
4: Coffee in Canada is so important. It's the number one consumed items for Canadians, more so than tap water.
1: But it's getting more expensive. Over the last 2 years, coffee prices have gone up by more than 30%. Robert says that's changing some of our habits.
4: We're in a very economically challenged period right now. And, you know, people usually suggest their first cutback is going to be going to a coffee shop.
1: And instant is one of the cheapest options out there. So that daily latte at your favorite cafe?
4: There may be some, you know, they'd have one less visit or two less visits a week and replace that with an instant.
1: But price is only part of the story. Instant coffee is versatile. You can take it camping or use it to add some kick to your chocolate cake.
4: There's some unique, you know, social trends that are displaying the use of instant coffee in different recipes and whatnot. Things like rubs on different types of meats.
1: And then there's the Dalgona, the viral whipped coffee trend.
5: Three ingredients, instant coffee, sugar, and also hot water.
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1: Thanks, cousin. Right now, Andrew Ling doesn't have time for food experiments. He drinks his instant coffee black. But does he love it? Well,
2: I'm like, if I apply my snobbery to it, it's not great.
1: You know what is great, though? All the money he's saving. Because when Andrew does stock up on the magic brown powder, he only ever buys
2: whatever is on sale, my friend. Whatever is on sale.
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For more stories about how money shapes our lives in ways both big and small, you can check out the Cost of Living podcast. 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My mom loves instant coffee. Still to this day, always has. Only now she has switched to like the instant latte. You know, you can buy the little latte packets and she quite enjoys that. So I don't know. I haven't gotten into it yet. I could be convinced. I don't know. Coming up on Your World Tonight, the Parti Québécois has won the election in Quebec for the first time in 14 years. Sarah Levitt looks at the statement that makes, while she and Desjardins examines what it means for Alberta and the future of Canada. That is on Your World Tonight, next here on CBC Radio. I'm Vanessa Vanderbilt. I am off for the next week. The wonderful Danielle McCready will be here to keep you informed and entertained, which she does ably. I'll be back next Thursday. A very happy Thanksgiving to you all. Talk soon. Bye-bye.

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4: Jordan Tannehill's breakout novel, The Listeners, was about a woman who hears a low sound and everyone thinks she's crazy. His latest novel is about someone who sees ghosts, no one believes him, and everyone thinks he's crazy. Jordan will be here to talk about his novel and why he's interested in what happens when no one believes you.
5: From CBC News, The World This Hour, I'm Stephanie Skenderis. A U.S. resident has been charged in connection to February's deadly mass shooting in Tumbler Ridge, B.C. 30-year-old James Cody Bryant allegedly offered advice, money, and technical assistance to the shooter for 6 months leading up to the attack. Eight people were killed, the majority